Okay, we got one more story.

0: Thank you. All right. I feel cooler just having listened to that. His latest album, Return to Zero, is available now. It blends 70s rock, funk, disco, and psychedelic soul. 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
0: 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All right, friends, up next we have a singer, songwriter, storyteller, painter, photographer, podcaster, DIY forester, having himself planted over 7,000 trees. I could do that, but I chose not to. Originally from Wanamaker, Indiana, he now makes his home in the vibrant music scene of East Nashville. He's released over a dozen indie albums, including his latest, The Trust of Crows, recorded at Columbia Studio A, where Dylan made Blonde on Blonde. His wildly popular podcast and YouTube channel, Thanks for Giving a Damn, serves as a living archive of American folk and roots history, featuring compelling interviews with people like Billy Bragg, Todd Snyder, and Lucinda Williams, and also some more underrated musical industry folks like Reggie Young and Lou Bradley. He's a true American original, a folk singer in the most honest sense of the word. Please welcome back to the Mountain Stage, Otis Gibbs.

from China to Appalachia. Their self-titled debut album beautifully showcases the surprising musical dialogue between Chinese and Appalachian traditions. One more time, give it up for Kathy Fink, Marcy Marxer, and Chow Tien. We'd like to say hello and special thanks to you right now if you happen to be listening over WEVO in Concord, New Hampshire, and on KRNW in Chillicothe, Missouri. We're so glad to have you listening. We hope you can join us next week when we'll welcome Amethyst Kia, Matt Anderson, Vanessa Collier, and Margaret Glaspie. This is Dave.

0: at Public Broadcasting. Hotel accommodations for Mountain Stage guests are provided by the Charleston, West Virginia Marriott Town Center Hotel, centrally located for the business and pleasure traveler in downtown Charleston's retail district. This is Mountain Stage from NPR.
1: 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Cultivated meat.
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0: Don Landis, everybody. Her latest album, The Liberated Woman's Songbook, breathes new life into historic songs of resistance, resilience, and empowerment. 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
0: 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All right, folks, closing out our show today, we have royalty in the house. They call her the Queen of Bluegrass, and for good reason. She hit the road at just 5 years old with her family band, the Sally Mountain Show, touring out of Green Top, Missouri. And since then, she has gone on to dazzle bluegrass fans, leader of The Rage, the most awarded and decorated band in bluegrass history. Too many to mention, over 100 major awards, IBMA Entertainer of the Year, Grammy winner for Best Bluegrass Album, and between the two of us, Rhonda and I have 8 IBMA Female Vocalist of the Year awards. Fun fact. She's at home collaborating with anyone from Bobby Osborne to Alison Krauss to Cody Johnson and Dolly Parton. Renowned for her powerhouse vocals, high-energy shows, and deep dedication to tradition, her latest Grammy-nominated album, Destinations and Fun Places, is out now wherever you get your bluegrass. She's a star of the Grand Ole Opry, the Queen of Bluegrass, Rhonda Vincent and The Rage.

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We'll start with music from the Motswana South African pianist Bokani Dyer. This is a song from his world music record on Culture Caravan.

0: That's brand new music from the British Bahraini musician Yaz Ahmed and her new EP. We heard Dawn Patrol, something from the Syrian-born Maya Youssef, going back a few years to her Finding Home record. That was An Invitation to Daydream. And Bedouin, born in Aleppo, Syria. That is from her brand new record, Neon Summer Skin. We heard Long Way to Fall. I am Julian Booker. This is Culture Caravan. We've got some classic Miriam Makeba coming up, new music from the Curbside Collection, and much more on Culture Caravan.
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0: 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I'm your host, Julian Booker, and this is a very funky new thing from the Venetian artist Eric DeMuro on Culture Caravan.

0: That is that collaboration, Giannis and the Yaw, featuring Tony Allen, the late Tony Allen, on the drums, Under the Strikes on Culture Caravan. We heard a group out of Australia called Curbside Collection before that with Shivers, the great Miriam Makeba with Kulala, and some brand new music from the Italian musician, Eric DeMuro. I am Julian Booker, and we are going to close the show with a really great late 70s release from Japan that you may never have heard before, was just reissued, and something brand new coming up from Seiun Kuti and Egypt 80 featuring Tom Morello on Culture Caravan.
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0: You are listening to Culture Caravan. I'm your host, Julian Booker. Seiun Kuti and Egypt 80 have a wonderful new track featuring Rage Against the Machine's Tom Morello. This is Na Dem on Culture Caravan.

0: This is the show that finds the science in an event from the news and picks that apart with laser-focused international science chat. And not many people are up to that job. And I'm pleased to introduce the panel that are. In Mumbai, India, we have Chavi Sachdev. Hello.
1: Hello. To hai chivavarai.
0: What's that mean, Chavi?
1: That is how are you in Kashmiri.
0: See, I love that every time we have Chavi on, she mixes this up slightly, so it's all part of my education. And in Lagos, Nigeria, we have Ogeche, Eke and Yawu. Welcome.
2: Thank you. Hello, everyone. Non.
0: Is that also a hello? What language is that?
2: Igbo language, one of the languages in Nigeria. And that it's basically saying welcome.
0: So, yes, this is a science show, but one that always kicks off with an event in the

0: It's Weekend Edition from NPR News. I'm David Folkenflik. Good morning. Today is the birthday of the President of the United States. He'll attend a mixed martial arts competition on the White House lawn. No kidding. A trio of federal judges are in trouble for their own misconduct. And there's big news in the NBA. The Knicks have won the NBA Finals over the San Antonio Spurs. That's the New York City team's first championship in more than 50 years. All this and more coming up. It's Sunday, June 14th, and the news, it's next.
1: Live from NPR News in Washington, I'm Windsor Johnston. President Trump says a peace deal with Iran will be signed today. Tehran has not confirmed any timeline. NPR's Dia Hadid reports the two sides have come this close before.
2: The Pakistani Prime Minister Shehbaz Sharif posted on X that his country is preparing for an electronic signing of the peace deal. The Iranian Foreign Ministry spokesman was reported in Iranian media as saying the deal will include releasing billions of dollars that's been frozen in Gulf banks. And he says at this stage, the deal will not address Iran's enriched uranium. While there appears to be momentum for the latest Mideast war to end, Iran and the U.S. have come close before to negotiating a deal, only to have it fall apart. Dia Hadid, NPR News.
1: The Department of Transportation is no longer enforcing a key civil rights law after a rule change was implemented last week. Azul Dahlstrom Ekman from member station KQED has more.
3: The DOT is dropping disparate impact protections. That's the part of Title VI of the Civil Rights Act of 1964 that says federally funded projects can't discriminate against protected classes, even if it's unintentional. Laurel Padgett-Seekins of the nonprofit firm Public Advocate says Title VI forced everything from transit agencies to highway projects to ensure they weren't causing unintentional harm.
4: Very devastating that tool is being taken away, given the long history in the United States of transportation infrastructure being inequitable.
3: In an executive order last year, President Trump said he would eliminate disparate impact protections, calling them unconstitutional. For NPR News, I'm Azul Dahlstrom Ekman.
1: Voters in Switzerland went to the polls today to decide whether to limit its population to 10 million people by the year 2050. It would be the first country in the world to consider an official cap. Terry Schultz reports a yes vote could set up a clash with the European Union over free movement rules.
5: Switzerland's current population is just over 9 million, with more than a quarter of residents born elsewhere. The constitutional change at stake in this vote would require the government to restrict asylum and residency permits if that number reaches 9.5 million people before the deadline of 2050, which official projections indicate will happen. The vote is driven by the right-wing Swiss People's Party, which has long sought to limit immigration and which currently holds the most seats in parliament. The government opposes the cap. Many of the foreigners come from the European Union. Switzerland is not a member, but has agreements in place with the bloc to allow significant freedom for cross-border working and living. Those would have to be changed. Polls indicate the result will be close. For NPR News, I'm Terry Schultz in Brussels.
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6: For Delaware Public Media News in Dover, I'm Tom Byrne. The city of Millsboro is applying again to the State of Delaware Community Development Block Grant Program. Delaware Public Media's Israel Hale reports.
7: The Community Development Block Grant Program is a pot of monies that the state awards to municipalities offering programs that specifically benefit low-income homes. Millsboro held a public hearing at its most recent town council meeting to invite the public into their application process, which Sussex County Community Development Rehab Specialist Joe Douglas says has seen moderate success.
8: In the past 5 years, Millsboro's received $80,000. We've applied for 160, so we're getting about 50%. We've helped 5 houses.
7: He says most often Millsboro helps low-income homes through rehabilitation of the building or grounds. Douglas adds there's more resources available through Sussex County for emergency situations. As a condition to the assistant, Douglas notes homeowners must live in the building, and they'll have a 5 or 10 year tax lien on the home following the project, depending on the cost. Millsboro Town Council voted to begin drafting an application to the program in a unanimous vote. Israel Hale, Delaware Public Media.
6: Members of the Lewis Public Art Committee look to do more events in the coming years as a way to get the public more involved in their work. Appointed by City Council, the committee works to identify opportunities to bring temporary and permanent art installations to the city and artists to execute those projects. But Committee Chair Heidi Lowe says not enough people know that.
9: I don't think people know what we do or why we do it or what we do.
6: One event that seems to appeal to committee members is a display of community-created luminary lanterns, paper bags filled with sand and holding a small candle or electric light outside residences and public spaces. Committee members also entertain the idea of having artists who produce public art for the city agree to participate in public workshops, something the artist Posey, scheduled for an installation next year, has agreed to do. Lowe warns members any events would likely have to wait until 2027 when the committee can ask City Council for an increase in funding. Currently, the committee receives about $15,000 per year from city coffers. For Delaware Public Media News in Dover, I'm Tom Byrne.
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0: From NPR News, this is Weekend Edition. I'm David Folkenflik. Hop aboard. This hour, farmers in New Mexico on drought and data, and why Minnesota's largest newspaper is going not for profit.
1: What we've also learned is that when you give the community an opportunity to fund a journalism in new ways, oftentimes it steps up. What local news does really stitches a community together and holds it together.
0: We'll also hear the latest from a bluesman who absolutely refuses to stay in one lane.
2: At 84 years old, I'm looking back at what I love to do. Okay, I'm not looking back at something that somebody coerced me into doing.
0: It's Sunday, June 14th. Stick around. A lot of news is next.
3: Live from NPR News in Washington, I'm Windsor Johnston. President Trump says a new agreement with Iran could be signed today, but Tehran has yet to confirm any deal is in place. NPR's Mara Liasson reports it's unclear whether negotiations have reached a breakthrough or whether more talks lie ahead.
4: According to Trump's Truth Social post, some kind of deal is scheduled to be signed today. He says immediately after it's signed, the Strait of Hormuz will be open. This deal is basically a memorandum of understanding that would extend the current so-called ceasefire while talks continue on the bigger issues. Iran has not agreed with President Trump and the Pakistani prime minister that something is going to be signed today. And that raises the question about whether this is a real breakthrough or just another one of the dozens of times that Trump has predicted that a deal is imminent, and then it doesn't happen.
3: That's NPR's Mara Liasson reporting. Israel has attacked the outskirts of Beirut in what it's calling retaliation for Hezbollah strikes. Lebanese state media say at least one person was killed and four others were wounded in the airstrike on an apartment building. NPR's Jane Arraf has more from Beirut.
5: Israel launched the airstrike as the U.S. and Iran said they were close to signing a ceasefire agreement. Iran has said that any ceasefire with the U.S. must include a ceasefire in Lebanon, and it has warned Israel in particular not to attack the Lebanese capital. An Israeli statement said the attack was in retaliation for Iran-backed Hezbollah firing at northern Israel. The militant group has been fighting Israeli forces occupying southern Lebanon and has also fired drones across the border. Video posted on social media showed smoke rising from an apartment building on a residential street in Beirut's southern suburbs, where Hezbollah has offices. Jane Arraf, NPR News, Beirut.
3: The British Defense Ministry says its armed forces have intercepted and seized control of a Russian Shadow Fleet oil tanker attempting to pass through the English Channel. It's the first UK-led operation of its kind. The BBC's Vincent McAveeny has more on how Russia is using these tankers in its war against Ukraine.
6: We know that Russia is really struggling in the war in Ukraine. The advances the Ukrainians have made, particularly in drone technology, have seen them really struggle on the battlefield. They have now lost territory in recent weeks. So they're very much dependent on this to fund them because they've also got a manpower issue. Some estimates up to 500,000 Russians have been killed over these 4 years of war. They're struggling to get people in. There's talk about more conscription perhaps coming back. And so Russia really needs the money from this oil to pay the soldiers and get those munitions.
3: That's the BBC's Vincent McAveeny reporting. You're listening to NPR News from Washington.
7: For Delaware Public Media News in Dover, I'm Tom Byrne. Lewis's Public Art Committee looks to expand its public profile by taking on more events in the coming years. Delaware Public Media's Martin Matheny has more.
8: Committee members have a wide array of ideas about what form public engagement events could take, ranging from partnering with other organizations to putting on an art parade. Committee member Deborah Hansen stresses events should focus on getting the community involved in creating art of their own. She also suggests making a public engagement event part of any future contracts with artists creating public art for the city.
9: Maybe that becomes part of the application for public art in Lewis, is that they're willing to engage with the community for a symposium or a workshop.
8: One idea that seems popular among committee members was a yearly display of lanterns on lawns and public spaces around the city, perhaps tied to the winter solstice. Those displays, which happen in other communities, would be a paper bag half filled with sand holding a small candle or electric light. Committee Chair Heidi Lowe says by encouraging artists and the public to create and display the lanterns, the event would align with the committee's mission. Martin Matheny, Delaware Public Media.
7: The town of Millsboro is applying for another round of funding from the Community Development Block Grant Program. That program is designed to fund projects or programs that target low-income housing. Millsboro typically helps homes that need rehabilitation of some sort, like windows, floors, roofs, or groundskeeping. Sussex County Community Development Rehab Specialist Joe Douglas says Millsboro's reach could be extended by resources available through the county as well.
10: We also have a program through the county council that works on emergencies. So no water, no electricity, active roof leaks, no heat in the winter, no air conditioning in the summer, and handicap accessibility. We do all that through the county council.
7: Historically, Millsboro has received about 50% of the funding it's sought over the last 5 years, receiving $80,000 of the $160,000 applied for and using that to rehab 5 homes. The town council voted to begin drafting another application for this year's round of funding in a unanimous decision. For Delaware Public Media News in Dover, I'm Tom Byrne.
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0: 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Aisha will be back next week. I'm David Folkenflik.
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0: It's Weekend Edition from NPR News. I'm David Folkenflik. Good morning. Today is the birthday of the President of the United States. He'll attend a mixed martial arts competition on the White House lawn. No kidding. A trio of federal judges are in trouble for their own misconduct. And there's big news in the NBA. The Knicks have won the NBA Finals over the San Antonio Spurs. That's the New York City team's first championship in more than 50 years. All this and more coming up. It's Sunday, June 14th, and the news, it's next.
7: Live from NPR News in Washington, I'm Windsor Johnston. The United States and Iran say the signing of a peace deal is imminent, but disagree on when the agreement to end the war will be signed. President Trump says the deal could come today, but as NPR's Carrie Khan reports, Tehran doesn't appear to be on the same page.
8: Trump posted that a deal to end fighting between the U.S. and Iran is, quote, scheduled to get signed on Sunday. And he added that the Strait of Hormuz, a key transport route for the world's oil and gas supply, will be, quote, open to all. Pakistani officials who have been key mediators said a deal was expected within 24 hours and would be signed electronically. But on Saturday, a spokesman for Iran's foreign ministry said a deal was coming, but, quote, we will have to wait and see about the exact date, adding it will not be Sunday. Neither side has provided details of an agreement. Other than Iran would open the strait, the U.S. would lift its blockade, and the current ceasefire would be extended for 60 days. Carrie Khan, NPR News, Tel Aviv.
7: The White House is hosting a series of UFC fights on the South Lawn tonight. NPR's Deepa Shivaram reports it's one of several projects that President Trump has been focused on and has upset many voters.
9: As part of celebrations to commemorate the country's 250th birthday, the White House is hosting UFC fights in a venue built on the White House South Lawn. It's happening the same day that Trump turns 80. The Ultimate Fighting Championship venue at the White House can seat around 5,000 people. Trump has been repeatedly talking about the upcoming fight and other projects of his, like his planned ballroom at the White House and renovations on the National Mall. The president touts them as successes, but the projects and the heavy spending that comes with them are taking place as voters have been critical of Trump for his economic agenda as prices have jumped due to the Iran war. Deepa Shivaram, NPR News.
7: President Trump is set to travel to France on Monday to take part in the Group of Seven summit. NPR's Franco Ordonez reports the war in Iran is expected to top the agenda at the summit.
10: Brett Bruin, who served at the National Security Council during the Obama administration, said the war is now unavoidable in the leaders' discussions.
11: There is no doubt that Iran is going to dominate the agenda at Evian. It is going to be both a military and security challenge. It's a major economic challenge, but it's also a political challenge.
10: The United Kingdom is working with France to build a coalition of nations to help with the demining of the Strait of Hormuz once a peace deal is reached.
7: That's NPR's Franco Ordonez reporting. This is NPR News.
12: For Delaware Public Media News in Dover, I'm Tom Byrne. The city of Millsboro is applying again to the State of Delaware Community Development Block Grant Program. Delaware Public Media's Israel Hale reports.
13: The Community Development Block Grant Program is a pot of monies that the state awards to municipalities offering programs that specifically benefit low-income homes. Millsboro held a public hearing at its most recent town council meeting to invite the public into their application process, which Sussex County Community Development Rehab Specialist Joe Douglas says has seen moderate success.
14: In the past 5 years, Millsboro's received $80,000. We've applied for 160, so we're getting about 50%. We've helped five houses.
13: He says most often Millsboro helps low-income homes through rehabilitation of the building or grounds. Douglas adds there's more resources available through Sussex County for emergency situations. As a condition to the assistant, Douglas notes homeowners must live in the building, and they'll have a 5 or 10 year tax lien on the home following the project, depending on the cost. Millsboro Town Council voted to begin drafting an application to the program in a unanimous vote. Israel Hale, Delaware Public Media.
12: Members of the Lewis Public Art Committee look to do more events in the coming years as a way to get the public more involved in their work. Appointed by City Council, the committee works to identify opportunities to bring temporary and permanent art installations to the city and artists to execute those projects. But Committee Chair Heidi Lowe says not enough people know that.
15: I don't think people know what we do or why we do it or what we do.
12: One event that seems to appeal to committee members is a display of community-created luminary lanterns, paper bags filled with sand and holding a small candle or electric light outside residences and public spaces. Committee members also entertain the idea of having artists who produce public art for the city agree to participate in public workshops, something the artist Posey, scheduled for an installation next year, has agreed to do. Lowe warns members any events would likely have to wait until 2027 when the committee can ask City Council for an increase in funding. Currently, the committee receives about $15,000 per year from city coffers. For Delaware Public Media News in Dover, I'm Tom Byrne.
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Welcome to Money and Politics in Delaware, your view behind the headlines in economic, investment, and policy news in the first state. I'm your host. I am Dace Blaskovitz. Today I'll be speaking with Katie Tabling, editor, Delaware Business Times, and the guru of corporate governance, Professor Charles Elson. More Money and Politics in Delaware coming up right after the news.

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1: Welcome to Money and Politics in Delaware. I am your host. I am Dave Blaskovitz. Great program. Second show of the month. That means Katie Tabling, Delaware Business Times in the first half, and the guru. The guru of corporate governance. His name is Charles Elson. He's in the second half. Katie Tabling, welcome back to Money and Politics in Delaware.
2: It's great to be here in this hot studio with you, Dave. So I wish the Delaware weather would calm down.
1: Well, if we don't make it as a radio show, we'll grow grapefruit and sell those at the corner. All right, we get first-time listeners an intro on Katie.
2: Yeah, I'm Katie Tabling with the Delaware Business Times. We are the premier news source for business news in the entire state of Delaware, and I've been with it for 6 years.
1: You have a bunch of things happening. You've been promoting the heck out of the CEO, and that's a compliment, CEO and C-suite awards. What's the story?
2: Yeah, so we are celebrating 12 honorees for our top CEO of the year. And this year we've also added 5 new candidates or honorees, I should say, to celebrate the C-suite, a.k.a. people who report directly to their company's leader. Doesn't have to be a C-suite particular. And we have some great honorees. We also have a milestone honoree that we're celebrating. It's Dr. Mark Brainerd from Delaware Technical Community College for his contributions to the state throughout his career. We're celebrating for-profit and nonprofit sectors. The event is on June 18th at the Deerfield Golf Club in Newark. I believe we're still selling tickets if you guys want to join us.
1: Okay. One of my favorites, in addition to the one you just mentioned, Best of Delaware is on the horizon. Your trivia for the day, Katie, Rob Martinelli, of course, owns the mags that you work for. And he and a guy named Dace Blaskovitz were the key people in Best of Delaware 30, 35 years ago. So giggles aside, Best of Delaware is on the horizon. What's happening? What's the date? August what?
2: It's August 26th. It's going to be a great party. I think they've just locked in their honorees for that as well. It's a great party. I always love going when I can make it with a young daughter. Things are a little dicey about getting time away, but when I do go, it's a great time, great food, great music, great drinks, and just seeing a lot of the great businesses we have in our state.
1: And you're about to – we did our pre-interview. Mm-hmm. I got lost. Let's come back. You're about to launch or debut a new award program.
2: Yes.
1: What's that all about?
2: This is called Partners in Philanthropy. We are going to be opening that on Monday, June 15th, where we will be honoring 10 partnerships, at least 10 partnerships. And what that means is a nonprofit and a for-profit company as one partnership doing good for the state of Delaware. So we're really trying to celebrate those who are coming together and make a real impact in our state. We are opening that up for nominations on the 15th, which is Monday. Applications on that will close in mid-August. So we are looking for, you know, people who are working together, showing the best of the Delaware way, so to speak, with this.
1: Tis the season, the legislative season. Let's start there. Union labor bill. It's hot. What's going on?
2: Yeah, so this is a very controversial topic, and it's just starting to get some sunlight from other organizations, from news organizations. Senate Bill 272, the lead sponsor of that is Senator Jack Walsh of Newport. This bill would require any school construction project to have labor contracts in place. Any publicly funded school construction has to be completed with labor union. Now, that's very interesting because in Delaware, we have a lot of regional unions. Make that as you will, but we do this research every year and to find out who our unions are in the state of Delaware. And most of them are in Pennsylvania. Most of them are in New Jersey. Obviously, Delaware members can be part of that. But a big question of that is, do we have the union labor force to support a bill like this? And it's very controversial. These debates on this bill go on for hours, that I'm told. And, you know, it seems to be getting some more support in the legislative hall, which I find very fascinating, to be honest with you, because of

0: million-dollar contracts for this. You're thinking like, you know, people who repair or build roofs or HVAC units and, you know, flooring, and all those subcontractors get work from these kind of contracts. And the state government, I remind you guys, is the biggest employer in the state right now, even beating out Christianity Care. So this is a big deal, and this is going to have a lot of ramifications for the business community down the line.
1: The credit card fee bill, what's going on?
0: Yeah, so there, I'm not quite sure where this bill stands. I don't think it's been set for a vote yet, but I could be wrong. But Representative Kim Williams of Stanton has proposed a bill that would cap the pass-through fees, and it would also basically restrict those fees for credit cards are charging. It basically would stop these credit cards from using those fees when on top of tips. And part of that controversy came when Big Fish down in Rehoboth, under new leadership, started taking some of the quote-unquote interchange fees, those fees that are charged when somebody takes their credit card, pays for a bill, credit card company has to charge an extra fee to pass that money along. So the argument is that that money is being cut from the tips and being used to pay for some of the interchange fee. All the banking industry obviously does not agree with this bill. It's going to make it very, very difficult for banks to do business in Delaware. We will be one of two states, if this bill passes, to have something like this. And Illinois apparently is having a legal battle shape up around it. They're the other state that's having it done. And banking, the banking sector and their representatives are telling me that, you know, it's going to make Delaware have a special carve out, that all the banks will have to find a new way to do business if this bill passes. And so as a result, they might not want to do business at all in the state. So it's something to weigh on. And again, this bill is controversial. I know the restaurant industry is for it, probably because they don't, you know, actually definitely because we don't, they don't want their workers to not get their tip money. So it's a very complicated issue. And it's a bill that also is getting a lot of attention from our readers for sure.
1: You tell me the state is talking about buying or bought, what's the word choice, a University of Delaware dorm for the homeless.
0: Well, it is confirmed as of this week that the state of Delaware has entered into a early agreement with Delaware State University to buy the Early Education Center, or the Early Education Commons, not quite sure about the name. It's right on Route 13 here in Dover, just a few minutes away from where we're recording, actually. The state is buying it for a little over $11 million.
1: Bear with me just a second. Is this the University of Delaware, DSU, and is it an existing facility? Is it a dorm? Clean that up for me.
0: So this is Delaware State University.
1: Okay.
0: This was a former hotel that the university bought for $12 million to turn into a combination of dorm facility for high school students in their early college program. So under the leadership of Governor Matt Meyer, the state has been exploring opportunities to add more homeless shelters for the unhoused community in the state. Famously, Governor Matt Meyer, when he was county executive, had a lot of success with the Hope Center in Newcastle County. He's gotten an Emmy off of a documentary about it. The county is now since working out who's managing that, because I think the contractor there wasn't working out. But the state is moving in the direction of adding another facility like that in Kent County. They've set a purchase price and they're going forward with it. So it looks like it's most likely going to happen for sure. That just came out yesterday.
1: Very good. I'll remind people we tape on Friday, air on Saturday, repeat on Sunday. What's going to happen? We got to take a short break when we come back. Katie did a fascinating interview with the, I believe the word choice is new port operator. We're going to talk about that. Again, we're going to take a short break and we will

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0: Hello, where? Katie Tabling, editor, Delaware Business Times. All right, you did the interview with the new port operator for somebody that might have missed it. Highlight the story.
1: Yeah, so Instructor is the global company that is managing the port of Wilmington. Famously, they're trying to build a new container port there to open up operations. They've had a bit of a shakeup. They now have a new Mid-Atlantic president. She oversees their operations in Delaware and Pennsylvania. Her name is Erin Dynofsky, and she's pretty fascinating. Her entire career has been in maritime. She's worked on oil tankers. She's helped build ports out in the Middle East. She's gone to work in the Nordic countries to help operations for and kind of just handling the day-to-day operations for, you know, a European massive port of their scale. It, you know, building a port from the ground up is definitely something I was interested in speaking with her about, because that was a greenfield project in the Middle East, aka just grass, starting from zero, and compared to what we have right now, which is a former site owned by DuPont. Obviously, the big questions I was asking her was, you know, she's thrown into a situation where there's a lot of questions about the future of this new port. Recently, the state government has revealed that the cost to build that port is now $185 million more than what they predicted, which makes sense because those estimates came in years ago before inflation, before, you know, the cost of living, of everything is just going up. And, you know, so the state government is working through an agreement on where they're going to get the money to pay for that in terms of making sure it actually happens. There's also been a lot of contention between the Meyer administration and the legislature in terms of who has the right to oversee the operations of the port. They have set two separate boards now instead of just one. So I asked her about this, and her attitude is, you know, she is going to block out the noise. She didn't really have a comment from me directly about it, but her attitude is her job is to get this done. She definitely feels the port of Wilmington has been punching below its weight, and it definitely has the opportunity to be a strong contender in international trade. We just need to get going and heading in the right direction. So make of that as you will. I thought she was a very fascinating woman, because you don't meet a lot of women helping to build ports in the Middle East. So just very interesting person.
0: Now, to play fair, we're a mostly business show, so the follow-up question has to be, if I remember, this is a big memory here, I think the Delaware taxpayers already put $250 million to the port. Another $185 being asked for.
1: Yep, that is correct. And that's where a lot of the controversy does come from, Dace, yes.
0: So at what point do we get a return on our taxpayer investment?
1: And I think those are all very fair questions, and a lot of people are asking the same thing, which is part of the big part of the controversy of this. So
0: she gave you no comment and marched forward, huh?
1: Erin basically did not want to acknowledge all the controversy, which I understand, because she's only been on the job for 2 months at that point. But yes, she gave no comment, and is just hopeful that she'll be the one to give us that return on investment.
0: So. All right. Med school.
1: Yeah, this is kind of like one of the worst kept secrets in the state. Governor Matt Meyer has announced that Delaware has secured $78 million to open a new medical school in connection with the University of Delaware, which is in Newark. That was a very interesting choice, because it's Newark compared to the southern end of the state, which is what rural health transformation program seems to indicate. The Meyer administration has indicated that this is due to the availability of lab and other medical type spaces right there already ready to go, so they can start this program, because they're that eager to start a med school like yesterday. Up to 40 students will be enrolled in the first class, and the Meyer administration wants to include a tuition-free pathway for students in that first cohort who are committed to practicing medicine in Kent and Sussex County and rural parts of Newcastle County once they graduate. Now, it's noteworthy that The University of Delaware has selected Thomas Jefferson University's Sidney Kimmel Medical School to help run the med school. Other partners involved are UD, Delaware State University, Delaware Technical Community College. Almost all of the health care systems in the state except ChristianaCare. ChristianaCare and Title Health were not included in partners. And it's very curious because ChristianaCare has a longstanding affiliation with the Kimmel Medical College through residency placements. ChristianaCare's representatives informed the Delaware Business Times that they did submit for the state's process to be selected and were regrettably not chosen. They were disappointed that they were not part of the solution to create the medical school. So, and what was even more curious, the path forward raises genuine questions about whether the school's goals can be fully realized without ChristianaCare's meaningful participation.
0: All right. So, soccer. Score. What's going on?
1: Well, the day is here. The FIFA World Cup is started. I believe they just had their first match yesterday, according to my husband. Philadelphia.
0: Mexico won, yes.
1: Okay, well, you know, they have a great team, but hopefully USA will eke out. But where Delaware plays a part in this is that Philadelphia is one of the major cities that are hosting one of these, many of these games, including a semifinal on 4th of July, I believe it's a semifinal. And Delaware has, you know, invested at least $850,000 in state funding to be part of this event, to be a official partner organization in this event. It's time to see where the rubber meets the road. We got to see if this investment turns out. The state of Delaware has official watch parties. The first one is this weekend, I believe. So we'll see how that turns out. We're also banking on a lot of hotels getting that runoff business. So it's time to see if the investment pays off this summer, and we'll be watching it very, very closely. But the big headline news this week is I was very fortunate to send our sports business correspondent, John Busby, up to the Hotel DuPont Sunday to be part of a coalition that greeted the Côte d'Ivoire team as they arrived in the Hotel DuPont. That's where they are staying. It's been very hush-hush up until for the last 2 years whether this team actually will be staying in Hotel DuPont. After many soccer fans have kind of pointed out that that's where they were going to be staying. But it has been finally confirmed, but that's okay. Hotel DuPont is notorious for keeping high-profile guests under wraps, respecting their privacy. But, you know, it's a world-class soccer team staying in Wilmington. There was a big bash. There was a celebration festival held outside in Rodney Square. And I was told that they didn't get time to participate in the festivities. They had to go practice. They drove out to the soccer field in Chester. I believe it's the Wisfis Sports Complex that is owned by the Buccini Pollen Group. That is where their practice facility is. So that's another big coup for a Delaware business. The Buccini Pollen Group has the facility where this world-class soccer team is practicing.
0: All right. You got about a minute, maybe a little bit more, but not much. There have been some high-profile deaths.
1: Yes, and this is really unfortunate. In the span of a month, there were three celebrated Delaware businessmen or elected officials who had passed away. On May 19th, Mayor Wilmington Mayor Mike Brzezicki had passed away after a battle with cancer. Then, you know, noted philanthropist Garrett Copeland, who was a descendant of the DuPont family and one of those heirs, and, you know, noted philanthropist, he also had passed away on May 29th. No cause of death was announced. It's a big loss, especially for the arts and cultural community, because he was a big philanthropist in that. And finally, Verino Pettinaro, he also passed on June 1st. He literally built a construction company from the ground up.
0: Her name is Katie Tabling, Delaware Business Times. Elson's next. Stay with us. We will be right back.
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6: I'm Brooke Gladstone from On the Media. 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Trusted independent reporting is increasingly crucial, also increasingly rare. 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
1: Welcome back to Money and Politics in Delaware, longtime friend. Welcome back, Charles Elson.
2: Great to be with you, Dace, as always.
1: And we always refer to you as the guru of corporate governance, but gosh, we get first-time listeners, so I help you with your intro, and that is, you are a director and board editor or managing editor. What's that all about?
2: I'm an executive editor at large for Directors and Boards magazine, which is the premier, in my view, magazine for public company directors. It's been around about 50 years. I've been writing for them for a long time, and they asked me to be executive editor and write a column for each issue, which I do, and it's a lot of fun. It's a great publication, and for those who are interested in boards, I think it's about the best one out there, certainly the most thoughtful one, and the longest existing, and just a great publication to work with.
1: University of Delaware, the Weinberg Center, you had a total 24-year career. What's that all about, again, for a first-timer?
2: Well, I was the Edgar S. Willard Jr. Chair in Corporate Governance at the university. I had a professor of finance and the founding director of the John L. Weinberg Center for Corporate Governance, which we put together back in 2000, long ago, and retired from the university about 2 years ago, 2.5 years ago, and have been doing board things and writing and the directors and boards thing as well.
1: And the Weinberg, it was your baby when it was the mecca of corporate governance. Let me add two more. Dear old dad was the original chair of NPR Radio. WDDE is a NPR affiliate. And you currently sit on two boards. With that said, I got to turn to the audience just a minute again for first-timers. Got to make sure all Delawareans are aware roughly two-thirds of the Fortune 500 are incorporated in the first state. Those companies and a whole lot more pay a fee to have their legal nexus in Delaware, and or they pay a fee to have access to the Delaware courts. That unique incorporation franchise directly generates roughly 25% of the state of Delaware's annual revenues. But if you add in related items that would disappear if the franchise disappeared, related items like abandoned property, bankruptcy, and PIT, personal income taxes, then the contribution of that franchise swells to a number between 35 and 60% of the state's annual revenues. Arguably, even more importantly, because Delaware, is the global leader in business law, the Delaware court decisions truly affect all shareholders. Finally, it's ironic, he says with a smile, that Blue State Delaware has statistically only one industry, and that industry is capitalism. Charles Elson, did I get it mostly right?
2: You certainly did. You're correct.
1: All righty. For a first-time listener again, I'll let us go in the weeds in just a minute. But for an eighth grade class, this is hot, hot, hot. It's been hot, hot, hot for 2.5 years. On your side, walk us through the last several years.
2: Well, Delaware, you know, has been the leader in corporations and whatnot for a long time. And its success, I think, was due to the fact that it was considered neutral, fair, and balanced in its resolutions, its court's resolutions of corporate disputes, court meaning the Court of Chancery and the Delaware Supreme Court. They had great expertise in this area, great intelligence, great and predictability in the sense that you had a long line of precedents that they very carefully applied and developed. And people at Delaware thought they, who corporated here, thought that whether it's a manager or a shareholder in the dispute, that either was going to get a fair shake. Win or not win, their case would be listened to, carefully evaluated, and effectively resolved. That changed about a year, basically starting about 2 years ago, when we changed our corporation code twice, once to overrule two lower court rulings that gave, were I think, viewed as challenging controlling shareholder rights, which was over, and frankly, favoring shareholder rights over controlling shareholders issues in some respects. And those two decisions were overturned and by the legislature, which was a very unusual incursion into the corporate area by the legislature. It was pressed by a number of lawyers who represented controlling shareholders, and it was opposed by the others, by the, you know, those representing the shareholder class. And then a year later, the legislature met again, and they in fact switched us or moved us from a sort of a balance between shareholders and managerial interest to a bill that really favored controlling shareholders in conflict transactions. That's transactions between they and their companies. I think a lot of people thought it was a real problem that, in fact, Delaware had suddenly moved from a balanced regime to one that was not so balanced or moved towards management. Additionally, the idea of a legislature overruling 30-some-odd Supreme Court rulings meant you no longer had finality in the Supreme Court process, which is important for predictability. Someone could always go to the legislature and overrule them. That's what happened. And I think we basically started what a lot of people think that we call a race to the bottom. That is, you know, Delaware sort of disintegrated as a place that balanced the two. And other states, primarily Texas and Nevada, Texas particularly, went even further than we did to protect controlling shareholder rights. That's, in fact, why SpaceX, which is debuting today, is a company that any shareholder who owns stock in it has absolutely zero influence whatsoever and zero ability to legally affect any changes in structure. And basically, whatever Mr. Musk wants to do, he's going to do, and there will be no one to no one who has the standing to object, period. And that's where we ended up.
1: Let's do two things. One, allow me to remind the audience we tape on Friday, air on Saturday, repeat on Sunday. That's your timeline. And then, Charles, your answer is always brilliant, but I like my word choice better. When it comes to 21, the two sticky points that no one, I mean no one, has ever addressed. The first is the state of Delaware did a carve-out. They did a carve-out protecting, helping, whatever that word choice, controlling shareholders. How in the world do you do a carve-out and it benefits all shareholders? Rhetorical question, but we'll get your comment. And the other is Fortune, New York Times, CNBC Online all ask the same question, and that is Delaware for sale? You don't like your court decision, then you just go to the Delaware legislation, hire some political people, and pass it via the political process. Bottom line, carve-outs, for sale. What's Elson say?
2: Well, you know, that sort of has become our reputation. Very sad, because we were always viewed as neutral, fair, and balanced. That we were above the political, that the bar association, corporate bar, basically stewarded the statute, and the courts effectively interpreted it. But anytime you involve a legislature who doesn't have great expertise in the area, changing the statute to meet, you know, one or two, you know, private groups' concerns, you've got a real problem. And I think it appeared to certainly the academic community nationally that we had really kind of sold our soul, so to speak. And the support we got from them for years kind of evaporated really overnight. And it's that's a tough one, because other states, A, have become competitive. But the real issue isn't that. It's federalization. Ultimately, the feds step in and basically take over the regulation of the internal affairs of corporations. Your state of incorporation just won't matter anymore. And that's really the issue. But because we did a pretty good job of it. I don't think the feds can, for a lot of reasons, do as good a job. But, you know, by our own sort of self-inflicted wounds, they will.
1: All right. Let's go to the headlines here just a minute. Tick-tock on that clock. DFAC, Delaware's Economic Financial Advisory, something, the arguably independent organization that helps the state with its finances or has oversight or input. Let's see. The governor anointed Alan Levin as the new chair after the turmoil. He spoke at Rotary, I believe that was Thursday a week ago. And I received a copy of the tape and the AI recap. I believe he said the LLC corporate governance filings were up roughly 5%. But just a minute here. By coincidence, Charlie Copeland in May, Charlie and Bertie make a monthly visit here. Back in May, Charlie said DFAC's very own forecast was flat. It was on the website. In prep for this month's program, I challenged Charlie, and here's his quote. If you look at the most recent DFAC report for net franchise, and here we go, there's lots of numbers, but I'll go this way. Fiscal 25, $1.8 billion. Fiscal 26, 27, 28, $1.8579, long-winded, sure looks flat on the website, DFAC website, while the DFAC chair says they're solid gains. Charles Elson, you're the guru of corporate governance. What do you say?
2: I think Charlie Copeland is a pretty smart guy. You know, it's the question is, how are they? Are they up revenue-wise? Are they up simply numbers of businesses? How and why are they? Are they up because of some proposal to raise the fees? You know, there's not a lot of transparency here. The mere fact that when the Mike Houghton, who had chaired it at one point, asked what the numbers were back in March and was terminated for asking the question makes you wonder about anything that's coming out at this point. He asked a question and was removed as a result, which is a legitimate question, what are the real numbers? And now we've seen a succession of numbers, flat, up, down. Who knows? I mean, I'm not in that department. All I do know is that I see, frankly, a lot of companies that would have been here traditionally are not. They're in Texas. Listen, ExxonMobil left New Jersey, where it had been its home for years, and reincorporated in Texas. SpaceX is Texas. Tesla is Texas. A lot of companies have moved there, and I think they're getting a lot of new incorporations. In other words, traditionally incorporating, let's say, in Texas for a big public company was kind of an odd thing. It would bring a lot of confusion in the marketplace. The fact that ExxonMobil, one of the largest companies in the United States, moved to Texas makes it no longer something that would raise an eyebrow. The only place that raised an eyebrow is Delaware, as to why didn't we? And my suspicion is that they have created a regime where controlling shareholders or big corporations who don't like to hear from their shareholders will move to get what they wish. But that ultimately can't be sustained, Dave. You can't have a system where some states are protective, some states aren't. Ultimately, you have a federal response. You can't have a national capital formation system, which we have in this country, if you think about it. That's basically we're crossing one state line, changes the rules dramatically. It doesn't work. And that was our mistake. We got ourselves into this pickle by playing games with that statute.
1: On that positive note, I remind you, his name is Charles Elson. We labeled him 20-some years ago the guru of corporate governance. When we come back from break, oh boy, the Delaware State Chamber had an event. Secretary of State said, yeah, we can lose market share. We'll get Charles Elson's thought. We're going to take a short break. We will be right back.

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0: Welcome. Welcome back to Money and Politics in Delaware. I am your host. I am Jay Blaskovitz. We're having fun with a dear friend, Charles Ellison. Charles, smart guy in the corporate governance space. Smart guy, but a smart guy in the corporate governance space. Charles, let me go one more with Mr. Levin's comments. He was went out of his way, apparently, to talk about Newsmax that did a story in mid-April, Delaware loses $3 trillion. Apparently implying it's because Musk left, and Mr. Levin's comments were that they were market cap, not Delaware revenue. I tend to agree with that. My challenge, though, was a sister story from American Liberty News. If you're playing along at home, Delaware exit, the $3 trillion corporate exodus almost no one is talking about, had similar numbers, except for that story, American Liberty News, listed 50 companies by name over the last 2 years that left. Dillard's, Coinbase, Anderson Horowitz, Newsmax, SpaceX, Trump Media and Technology, Simon Properties, MSG Sports, listed all 50. I'm having a hard time jiving that we're losing 50 and big ones, and that the numbers remain about the same. You got any thoughts? Let's wrap this up. You got any thoughts there?
1: Well, I saw a piece that came out, I believe it was in one of the legal publications, maybe either Law 360 or something, that said that this year, just on the proxy filings, there have been 17 companies that have sought approval from their shareholders to move out of Delaware. And, you know, I mean, again, people leave, but, you know, the idea is that you're saying many more than you traditionally had. The story has now become not, oh, is the economy vibrant enough to produce enough public companies to come to Delaware? The story has become, can Delaware maintain its leadership position? And that's a bad story, that the exodus of companies from Delaware is indicative, people would suggest, of Delaware losing its title, so to speak. The fact that, you know, Texas is recruiting new companies to incorporate there, and they're not coming here, is a problem, too. The perception has changed. The storyline was Delaware dominate, to now Delaware losing its grip. And that's a real problem. The perception is very negative, and that's why we, I think, are kind of super in. I mean, you can take any numbers you wish and play them out as you wish. I'm sure in this case, both sides are probably doing it. But to me, the perception nationally is negative on us. And that's, ultimately, that's the real problem. And if Texas, let's say, stoops even lower than we did, that ultimately will result in sort of moving it from the states to the feds. And that's the real issue down the road. If we can't handle it, the states can't handle it, somebody will.
0: All right.
1: On the federal government. That's all. And so we can debate, you know, are we up 3%, 2%? It's not going to be the cash cow that I think we typically viewed it as for a long time. We need to get busy finding other business to generate revenue in our state, a la real companies doing real things, as opposed to a giant regulatory structure that can be superseded.
0: Okay, another headline, yeah. Running out of time. At a recent State of Delaware Chamber gathering, Delaware Secretary of State, so I am told, suggested the Harris-Townsend proposal to increase taxes on Delaware's incorporation business was perhaps a good idea. By the way, to test your memory, Bob Byrd, Mr. Democrat, ripped it, bad idea, terrible idea. Go argue with Bobby. That's his opinion. But the Secretary of State said it was a good idea because we would, this is the cringe note, only lose, I believe it was 10-12% of our market share. Charles Ellison, your thoughts?
1: Well, if Delaware was a quote-unquote business in heavy competition with other businesses who were beginning to steal market share from us, any move, A, raising prices, and admitting by raising your prices you'll continue to erode that or accelerate that loss of market share would be considered a terrible idea. The idea when you have competition is to adjust your prices or adjust your product to maintain your market share. And making a move to raise prices to lower your share, to knowingly lower your share and give the other side a huge opening against you is really very odd. I can never imagine a business doing that. And if we view the corporation franchise as a bit of a business, which it is, it generates huge amounts of revenue, that's a real head-scratcher. I agree with Bobby Bird on that one. I don't know what they're thinking. I mean, the problem is if you increase the price, right, and you shrink in market share, at some point the market share continues to shrink because others take your business, and the revenue that you're ultimately going to bring in drops. I mean, it's, you know, what do they used to say, a penny wise, pound foolish. And that, I think, is what you're seeing here. It's disappointing, but I've got to say, I think our whole involvement in this area in the last 2 years has been very disappointing, particularly someone coming from someone like me who's been a huge fan of Delaware and how he did things for a long time. That's why I came to Delaware. I believe in the story. I still believe in the story. I just am troubled by how the story is being portrayed.
0: All right, let's do it this way. We're going to run out of time. There's one more key, arguably, paragraph to this story. You told it briefly last month. Let me give you a little bit of time today. Switching incorporation, if you're a corporation, you're incorporation state, is a process. You have to go through a year or two to get it. I mean, it's making sausage. Talk to us about that.
1: Yeah, you can't just pick up one day and say, I'm moving. And in public companies, first of all, you have to study it. Is the other state going to give you better advantages? You have to figure out what your shareholder base is going to do with it. Will they support it or not? You have to vet it, obviously, through your board and through the legal process. Is this going to make sense for us? And then you have to have a shareholder vote. I mean, it takes about a year or so, maybe a little longer, to do it. So you're not going to see the results immediately. It's not going to be, oh, suddenly Delaware goes from number one to number 50, you know, overnight. It's not like driving a sports car from zero to 50. It takes a while. And you're really not going to see the damage that's been done or the result of the damage for a while. But again, you know, I suspect you're going to see more companies trying to get votes to move. And whether Texas or Nevada or who knows, the point was that it never should have happened. We're dying a death of a thousand cuts, so to speak. And every time they get back and try to play with the statute, we get in trouble. Now they're going to raise the rates, or who knows what the next someone will say. I don't like this particular Supreme Court decision. We're going to overrule that one. Or, you know, if so and so company is dissatisfied, they hired me to overrule it. That's the issue.
0: And on your side, I've kind of cut you off because trying to tell a story here, but you ultimately believe that our franchise will lose it or be diluted to almost losing it to the idea that federalization. What's the timeline? What are you thinking? You haven't been wrong yet, so what's your guess?
1: You know, I think what you're going to need is some explosion of some AI company or one of these tech companies that, you know, let's say move to Texas, and people lose a lot of money, and it'll be like the Enron thing. You'll see pressure in Washington. You have a different Congress, different administration, and at that point, they will simply take away the regulatory regulatory regime. They will regulate it rather than we, rather than our courts making the law and takeovers. The feds will do it. And I think it's a bad thing. I don't think it's the feds will do a very good job of it, but, you know, we're left with no choice. That's, I think, the primary issue here. When does it happen? We'll wait for a blow-up, wait for a different administration, and I'm pretty sadly convinced it would happen. I think had we stayed the course, or return to our course, we make it much less likely to happen because we demonstrate that we as the corporate leader can regulate this. if we succeed that moral high ground, if you will, to just being another place that, you know, whatever the customer wants, the customer gets, rather than being a neutral arbitrator, I think you really make a case for federalization, particularly given how, you know, low Texas will go. And then you have Delaware is not there anymore to really uphold quote unquote protection of investors. And Texas would be viewed as not either, and you'll end up federalizing. And I kind of always thought all along, Dave, that it's the feds that we worry about in the end. Because what then happens, if they regulate it, it doesn't matter where you're incorporated. Incorporate where you do business. The only reason people incorporate in Delaware is to take advantage of our law and our courts. If they become irrelevant, what's the point?
0: On that thought, I'll remind you, his name is Charles Elson. 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
2: When we see you here next week, it's Bob Bird and Charlie Copeland, and we tackle politics for the whole show. 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

0: From Delaware State University, this is 91.1 WDDE Dover, broadcasting in collaboration with the University of Delaware and the Red Clay School District. 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
1: Coming up on The Green from Delaware Public Media. A recent court ruling reignites debate over some Delaware towns allowing artificial entities like LLCs to vote.
2: The judge had to decide whether the ACLU was correct that letting these trusts and other entities vote was a violation of the constitutional requirement of free and equal. And he decided it doesn't cause that problem.
1: We take a closer look at the issue and efforts to address it. I'm your host, Tom Byrne. We also examine the local impact of recent Trump administration limitations on new green card applications. Arts Playlist previews this summer's offerings at the Rehoboth Bandstand. And Enlighten Me highlights an award-winning sports documentary produced by Delaware State University students. It's all next on The Green, where Delawareans get tuned into a first state of mind. But first, the news from NPR.
3: Live from NPR News in Washington, I'm Louise Schiavone. In Eastern Democratic Republic of the Congo, Ebola continues to spread with more than 670 confirmed cases and over 135 deaths as response teams struggle to bring the outbreak under control. Reporter Emmett Livingstone is there for NPR.
4: I'm here in Rwampara Ebola Treatment Center, and I'm in an Ebola ward with doctors going from isolated room to isolated room checking on Ebola patients. All of us are in full protective gear, which includes a bib, two layers of clothing, several layers of gloves, goggles, a mask. It's difficult to describe the level of discomfort wearing one of these suits. It's very difficult to breathe, and on top of that, the goggles fog up, so it's also difficult to see. These are the conditions under which doctors have to work. The Ebola patients themselves, some of them appear to be in a great deal of pain. We heard some people crying out. The doctor said that at a certain stage of the Ebola virus disease, the whole body aches, and it's extremely painful.
3: That's Emmett Livingstone reporting from Achuri, the DRC. Israel has attacked the outskirts of Beirut in what it says is retaliation for Hezbollah strikes. Lebanese state media say at least three people were killed, 16 others wounded in the airstrike on an apartment building. NPR's Jane Arraf has more from Beirut.
5: Israel launched the airstrike as the U.S. and Iran said they were close to signing a ceasefire agreement. Iran has said that any ceasefire with the U.S. must include a ceasefire in Lebanon, and it has warned Israel in particular not to attack the Lebanese capital. An Israeli statement said the attack was in retaliation for Iran-backed Hezbollah firing at northern Israel. The militant group has been fighting Israeli forces occupying southern Lebanon and has also fired drones across the border. Video posted on social media showed smoke rising from an apartment building on a residential street in Beirut's southern suburbs, where Hezbollah has offices. Jane Arraf, NPR News, Beirut.
3: Whatever the outcome of negotiations between the U.S. and Iran, President Trump's fellow world leaders will expect an accounting from him when he joins the meeting of the G7 industrialized nations. Former Obama administration advisor Josh Lipsky, now chair of the International Economics at the Atlantic Council, says President Trump will not be getting a free pass from America's allies.
6: The past 6 months after Greenland and the president's comments about the U.S. desire to take Greenland, you saw a shift across the G7 and especially in the European allies of how they approach the U.S. So don't expect this to just be a warm embrace when President Trump shows up in France.
3: Lipsky says he expects serious consideration about trade relations with China and overall how artificial intelligence fits into the framework of international relations, regulations, and finance. This is NPR. Bumblebees have just solved a problem that for over a century had only been demonstrated by much larger creatures like chimps, elephants, and birds. Ari Daniel reports.
7: The task involves placing a reward out of reach of the animal overhead and seeing if they can spontaneously figure out how to access it by moving an object beneath to stand atop. Ole Logola, a behavioral ecologist at the University of Turku in Finland, placed bumblebees in a hollow container about an inch high.
8: It's just annoyingly a little bit too high for them to stand and reach the ceiling, but too tiny for them to fly.
7: Logala also placed a small styrofoam ball inside, which the bees appeared to roll beneath the reward, and then climb like a step stool to reach the otherwise unreachable reward. It's a first, he says, for an insect, and a demonstration, perhaps, that intelligent brains come in diverse shapes and sizes. For NPR News, I'm Ari Daniel.
3: A 30-year-old daredevil known as the Spider-Man of Yemen died in Yemen this week after falling into a volcano crater. Officials say Al-Kaka ibn Antar had no safety equipment. He was climbing the steep walls of the crater when he lost his grip and fell into the 393-foot crater. Swiss voters have rejected a proposal to cap the country's population at 10 million. The right-wing Swiss People's Party led the initiative in what was seen as a move against migration. Early results indicated that 55% of voters in Switzerland said no to the effort. I'm Louise Schiavone, NPR News, Washington.
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1: Welcome to this week's edition of The Green on Delaware Public Media. I'm your host, Tom Byrne. A Superior Court judge recently ruled the Town of Fenwick Island's policy allowing artificial entities like LLCs to vote in municipal elections is legal, rejecting an ACLU lawsuit against the small coastal town challenging the practice. Although it's a lower court ruling that doesn't set policy or precedent for the state, the decision has attracted attention from national media outlets. And a leading House Democrat is seeking to amend Delaware's constitution to end the practice of these entities voting in Delaware municipalities. This week, Delaware Public Media state politics reporter Benta Boutier delved into this issue with the director of the University of Delaware's John L. Weinberg Center for Corporate Governance, Larry Cunningham.
10: The town of Fenwick is pretty small. This has garnered some national attention. Reuters has covered this, Bloomberg. If you can talk a little bit about why you think this has garnered so much attention.
11: There are two reasons. One, it's an emotional and somewhat political topic when non-humans get to vote on anything, especially in elections of public officials. And I think the second point is that Delaware is the leading state of incorporation for most large companies and most small businesses, and a lot of family trusts are organized in Delaware. So people put the two of them together and start to think, what's happening there in Delaware?
10: The town of Fenwick allowed entities to start voting in 2008. They had a charter then, right?
11: It's a common thing, not only in Delaware, but many states across the country, to recognize that a lot of people own property through entities. A little town like this, this is Fenwick Island, down in the southern part of the state, a coastal seasonal community for maybe a few hundred, 500 folks. A lot of them are from out of state, especially from Washington, D.C., sort of a diplomatic capital of the summer. Those people will very often own their summer home in the name of a family trust or a partnership or a group of people collectively pooling their resources. And all that Fenwick Charter did in 2008 was say those people shouldn't be disenfranchised because they chose to hold a home and a family trust. So let us permit those trusts to vote. And there's a very specific limit on this right that says that it's still only one person or one entity, one vote. It's not as if I could create 10 little different trusts and own 10 different little properties and vote 10 times. That was a provision of the Newark, Delaware charter back in 2018 that produced a record number of real estate developers voting 10 or 20 or in one case 31 times. That provoked a lot of the media attention that you're talking about in this case. But in that case, it led to the city repealing that rule. So that's really what's happening. Nevertheless, there are critics who think, oh no, an entity shouldn't ever be allowed to vote in a municipal election. But Fenwick has taken a different policy view on that. They see it as like, if you didn't let these trusts vote, you'd be taxing them without giving them representation.
12: According to the National Conference of State Legislatures, there are at least two states that allow non-residents to vote in municipal or town elections. That's Delaware here and Connecticut.
11: Critics make it sound novel and unusual and strange. It's not. It's been going on for hundreds of years in a lot of different jurisdictions. I think the critics, what they're conflating two different things. One is the big, mighty corporation having outsized power in elections, especially for president or Congress, governor or senator. That's just not what's happening here. This is a municipal election in a resort coastal town that is really trying to cater, certainly not to any big corporation, but to these families and how they've decided to create their ownership for various reasons of privacy, of estate planning.
10: What I'm hearing from you is there's a difference between what this means in theory and what this means in practice.
11: Yeah, and I mean, there's a general conversation that is worth having. In the specifics of this case, this Superior Court judge faced a very narrow technical legal question, which the ACLU brought to him, said this charter authorizing entities to vote in municipal elections violates the Delaware state constitution, which requires that all elections in the state be conducted in a fair and equal manner. The ACLU said there's something unfair or unequal about an entity voting. And the judge just confronted that theory or that argument very directly and said, well, it's certainly free. There's no poll tax. There's no price that anybody has to pay. And that's part of what the Constitution was getting at. And the equality point, he said, equality in this setting, it doesn't mean only human beings get to vote. There's an argument that it's more equal by permitting families who own their homes through a trust to participate in the election process. So that's all the court was asked to do, to decide, does this municipal election rule violate that free and equal clause of the Delaware Constitution? The other thing that happens when a municipality in Delaware proposes its election rule book, that gets presented to the Delaware General Assembly, the full legislative body, which has to then approve it and adopt it into law. That's what happened here and in the other several municipalities that have similar kinds of voting rules. And the court, as it's looking at the constitutionality of this mechanism, it gives credit to those other branches of government. There's a presumption in Delaware, announced repeatedly by the Delaware Supreme Court, that legislative enactments are constitutional. So a person challenging, or an entity challenging them, like the ACLU is, has the burden of overcoming that presumption. So this judge, Karsnitz, simply said, you haven't met that burden.
10: What do you think

0: company can come into their town?
1: I think that's what the ACLU and other critics are most focused on. I don't think they begrudge the family owner of a house that's put in a trust for the benefit of the kids or something like that. They're worried about the big bad corporations asserting outsized political power. Talking about a famous U.S. Supreme Court case called Citizens United that sort of recognized political rights in non-human entities, including the Amazons and so on of the world. I wouldn't impose on them any particular duty. I think there's a prudential assessment that any good alderman or city council person would want to go through to see if that really what we want to do. And if there was some particular concern about that, I would assume that they would amend the charter, put it through the legislature in Dover, the General Assembly, and address that problem. That would be a policy judgment. I wouldn't say it's a duty. I think as they're running for election there, that might be part of their plank, that we're in favor of trusts or small companies owning property here in this way, but not big multinationals. I mean, that would be a judgment they'd have to make. That was not the case in front of Judge Karsness here. I mean, part of the emotion around this case and this topic is a fear that human beings should be prioritized and entities, whatever they are, a trust or a big corporate entity, or maybe as we move into the AI world, there's some, I think, concern about that distribution of civic power. And I think it's a valid concern and topic. The judge dealt with that. He had a few very interesting passages at his opening of the opinion, but talked about this philosophical challenge, right, of humans are, they have biology, they have psychology, and some entities don't have that or not in the same way. So he struggled with that. But then he said, look, that's a different debate than whether an entity has a legal right to something. Here we're debating right to vote in a municipal election, but entities have all sorts of rights, including the right to sue. The ACLU Delaware is an entity. It's not a human being, but it has the right to file this lawsuit. Most entities, like the trusts that we're talking about, the limited liability companies, they all pay taxes. And so, you know, part of the struggle is balancing that set of obligations to pay tax with some voice in the process. It is a complicated topic and worth studying carefully, but I think this case, this particular case, doesn't really raise the bigger, harder questions that the debate is pushing back and forth now.
0: You don't think a decision here could set a precedent for if the question comes up elsewhere?
1: This is a trial court. It's the first level of judicial review in a jurisdiction. So it's called the Superior Court, but it's the place where the lawsuit started. If the ACLU were to appeal this to the Delaware Supreme Court, the Supreme Court would review it. And as it reviewed it, it would be reviewing it to establish the law of Delaware. So when it pronounces, it's resolving the particular dispute for sure, but it's also articulating and setting state policy. That's where the real binding authority would be. Now, having said that, if a judge in Seaford, different Superior Court judge, got a similar case, she would certainly have a look at Judge Karsness' opinion and think about it, but it wouldn't be bound by it.
2: Well, the ACLU's announced it does plan to appeal Karsnich's decision.
1: An organization like the ACLU, which itself is tries to establish public policy of a particular type, and so it has to calculate. If we win, that's great. If we lose, it's really bad. So they have to calculate those odds, and I wouldn't really have any particular wisdom to share with them on that. That's something they would be good at making that calculation, I think.
0: I was in committee yesterday, and Representative Carrie Harris has introduced a bill. It was released from committee yesterday. It would be to amend Delaware's constitution relating to elections and voting. It says this act is the first leg of a constitutional amendment that would require that only natural persons be allowed to vote in any election in this state and forbid corporations and other artificial entities from voting in such elections. This act requires a greater than majority vote. In the context of the discussion we've had leading up to now, what your reaction is to hearing about such a bill being introduced?
1: I think the author is exactly right that in order to achieve the desired result, this would require amending the constitution of the state. The only language that currently addresses this topic is this requirement that the elections be free and equal. And this legislator is saying, let's make them free and equal and limited to human beings. And as in most republics, amending that fundamental document is designed to be hard.

0: than just passing legislation. So you've got to get super majorities supporting it, and it has to be in two successive legislative sessions of the General Assembly. So it's deliberately difficult to do. I mean, I'm not surprised that there's a cohort of, or at least one member of the General Assembly saying, this is the right policy. The ACLU is right. We should only permit any election to be by a human being.
1: Thanks to Larry Cunningham, director of the University of Delaware's John L. Weinberg Center for Corporate Governance, and our Benta Boutier for joining us on The Green this week. And The Green continues in a moment with a look at the local impact of recent Trump administration limitations on new green card applications. 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
1: You're listening to The Green on Delaware Public Media, and I'm Tom Byrne. The Trump administration has prioritized an overhaul of long-standing immigration laws, such as the removal of temporary protection status. The latest attempt is a memo released last month, placing restrictions on adjustment of status applications, more commonly known as green card applications. This means people applying for lawful permanent residence here would be required to leave the country for their application unless they're in, quote, extraordinary circumstances. The memo seems vague and confusing. So this week, Delaware Public Media's Jay Shaw sat down with Rick Hogan, an immigration attorney and founding partner at Hogan & Vandenberg in Wilmington, to help us understand what this memo means for new applicants going forward. Jay also chatted with ACLU of Delaware Executive Director Mike Brickner about the overall impact this change could have.
2: Rick, break down what this means.
3: This is basically instructions for the adjudicating officers at USCIS offices across the country to start treating adjustment of status, which is when people are inside the United States and they are adjusting a status. So they're going from like a student status with an F-1 visa to a green card status, a legal permanent residency status, or going from an H-1B status, which means you have a work visa, you're adjusting to a green card. This is something that USCIS has been doing generally and as a matter of fact since 1952. This new memo says that immigration officers should do some extra vetting and should resist just granting adjustments as they have been since 1952 and instead make this a very difficult and onerous process. It's a very frustrating and confusing memo because it doesn't conform with previous law or precedent, and it's especially frustrating the officers who I've talked to so far just in the past few weeks that are dealing with this. Number one, there aren't very many instructions on how to implement it. And number two, it doesn't really say when and how they can make decisions. They just want more information, and it's making everybody's life more difficult and everybody's job more difficult.
2: And Mike, help us understand how this is also a civil rights issue and how it impacts Delawareans who aren't just immigrants.
4: Sure. Well, so first of all, I just want to really agree with what Rick just said. I think that this new memo on the green card process has to be seen as part and parcel of the Trump administration's immigration agenda overall. And so we're really seeing where they're, putting up roadblocks on all of the legal ways to get status in the country, because we've also had rescissions of temporary protected status. We've had attacks on DACA residents. We have had travel bans. All of those are ways in which, various immigrants can legally go through the process, but the Trump administration has been, putting up those roadblocks, and now they're putting this up for green card holders, trying to make the situation as difficult as possible for them.
2: Also, really, birthright citizenship.
4: Attacks on birthright citizenship. So in any way that people can, again, become a legal resident or a legal citizen, they have put up these roadblocks, and at the same time, they are funneling all of their resources into the deportation program. And our view is really all of this is a way to funnel more people into the deportation program. I think that there are some really significant impacts for this type of program on everyday Americans. So first of all, you know, many people who are adjusting their status, as Rick said so eloquently, are students or workers here in the state of Delaware. So we can certainly see where there are people who have gone to school at University of Delaware or Delaware State University for 4 years who want to continue and be here in this country, be forced to go out and may not be able to get status. We also see where many of those folks may want to go on and work in industry. You know, I hear our state leaders talk all the time about how we have too much brain drain here in the state of Delaware, that we want to keep talent here. Mm-hmm. And so making that process more difficult to get a work visa or to get permanent status, that's going to actually hurt our business community. Mm-hmm. And then I think also for, you know, naturalized citizens or everyday citizens who were born here in the United States, we also see impacts in that it could impact your relationship. So oftentimes another reason why somebody is getting permanent residency is because you're in a romantic relationship with them, or maybe they're a family member who was born in another country, but the other person has American citizenship. And so we could see families split apart. And the last thing I'll say is that all of this anti-immigrant fervor that the Trump administration has really drummed up impacts Americans all across the board, so that if you look like you might be an immigrant, which for most situations are people with brown and black skin, they run into a whole series of discrimination that they might not have run into 2 years ago or 5 years ago because there's all this anti-immigrant fervor.
2: Right. And Rick, you mentioned that this is going to be fought in court. What is the status on litigation?
3: The good news is that it takes time for the courts to react. So lawyers have to draft their filings and file and get them into court and get in line, and the courts have to review and make decisions, and that takes time. And that's part of the design of our process on how we're going to do this. Instead of going out in the streets and, you know, with torches and rocks and burning things down, we all hire lawyers, lawyer up and run into court. But it takes time for the courts to digest the filings. So with this case, we'll probably start to see the decisions and things coming out of courts in the next 6 months or so.
2: Hmm.
3: It's clear on its face that the memorandum is inconsistent with USCIS policy.
2: Mm-hmm.
3: There's just the law is very clear.
2: Well, what about until then?
3: Well, that's the problem. And my opinion is the Trump administration doesn't care what happens until then. They're going to win politically until then. And then when a judge comes back and says it's inconsistent with USCIS policy, and it's obvious and gives a very, most likely a very intelligent response, Trump's administration will say that he is he or she is a judge that can't be trusted, and then they're legislating from the bench. That's how they do it. And until people start to realize that that's just their playbook, that's how they do it, and that's how they fool people. So even when judges are not legislating from the bench, because there certainly have been cases in our history where judges legislated from the bench, but when something is as obvious as this on its face, where we have court cases and everything going back into the 70s and 60s that say, no, you're allowed to do this and you can't just say no, people are still going to get upset because Trump's fighting a whole different type of war on this. He's fighting against immigrants writ large. He doesn't care. He just wants to shut down and slow down and gum up the works on immigration because he wins on that politically. So any way that he can get a win, he gets the win. The rest of us are stuck with sorting out what did he just smash and break and can we fix it in the future. So there will be a lot of families in the next 6 months minimum that are going to get hit really hard by this. And that's the whirlwind we're in. Where Trump is not worried about doing things legally or on time, and we're stuck with not having enough time and illegal things are happening.
2: Mike, what is the ACLU doing to address this? And are there any resources or messaging that you're sharing with everyday people who might want to advocate for their immigrant community?
4: Yeah, so we have been, lobbying folks in Congress around this issue. Obviously, as Rick said, Congress does have a lot of oversight of these programs, and so they can certainly weigh in and potentially rein in the administration. And as much as immigration has been a rallying point for President Trump and his supporters, we have seen over the last 6 months where the support for his immigration work has really bottomed out quite a bit. And so I think that there is opportunity to put more guardrails on. Mm-hmm. I will also say people should be contacting USCIS and their congressperson about these issues, because we have already seen the pushback help in some ways. So, they issued this memo, and pretty soon after, when there was, such a hue and cry around this, some of the spokespeople from the federal government said, well, we didn't really mean for this to impact, people who provide an economic benefit or people that might have family members. Now, they haven't changed any of the wording of the memo yet, and until the wording of the memo's changed, nobody should feel good about that. But the fact that they're even publicly stating, oh gosh, yeah, we didn't mean that, shows that they are feeling pressure around those things. And I think that we have seen, again, where pressure can oftentimes work, that, the administration will do things until they realize that it is a real political loser for them. And so if we can continue to use our voices to push against it, I think that that will certainly help. If this, comes into being and into practice, we certainly always look at potential litigation. So, that may be a course as well. But, for my money, I always like to solve these issues before they go to a court. Because as Rick sort of laid out just a moment ago, part of the point of what the administration is trying to do is to infuse chaos into the system, is for people to not really know what's going on and what's happening and what the rules are. And, that happens with, putting out this obscure, complex memo. But it also happens with court decisions, right? Because you file a lawsuit, and then people don't know when or if the judge is going to rule. Even when the judge rules, getting good information out to immigrant communities is always difficult. People just see the headline, or they may never see the headline. Hmm. And so, it injects this level of chaos into the system where nobody knows what's going on. And that leads the system to break down further. And so that's really, I think, the playbook here is to make things as chaotic as possible. Maybe they'll win, maybe they won't in the courts, but they just want to, essentially be the bull in the china shop, breaking as much as they possibly can.
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1: 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I'm your host, Tom Byrne. Summertime at Rehoboth Beach means a lot of things. A stroll on the boardwalk, a day enjoying the surf and sand, and the chance to see dozens of free concerts at the city's bandstand. To find out more about this summer's shows, Delaware Public Media's Martin Matheny spoke to Rehoboth Bandstand director Corey Grohl on this edition of Arts Playlist.
14: So this is something that Rehoboth Beach has done for quite a while, right?
15: It is. It's been going on since 1963 in various forms. It started as free shows, just what we called on the green, which was just in the like on a lawn in front of Rehoboth. And then it kind of transitioned to a backdrop of the bandstand with the water behind it. It was kind of reversed as it is now. And that remained until about 2004, 2005. It was a concrete structure. Most people kind of remember that specifically. It's on old postcards, which is really cool to see. And then around that time when we did the streetscape and we redid the whole avenue, the bandstand was turned around. So the audience has a clear view of the band and the ocean behind it. And it creates a picturesque view of everything that we have going on in Rehoboth Beach.
14: There is a huge lineup of concerts coming up this summer. And one thing that stood out to me is the large number of tribute acts, both tributes to individual bands and artists, but also to particular styles and decades of music. I know tribute acts are generally pretty popular. Tell me about some of the tribute acts and the artists that'll be coming this summer.
15: Yeah, so tribute acts really attract a big crowd. And the uniqueness of the venue that we have is that since it's absolutely free performances, we don't always have people coming in specifically to town just for that show because they didn't buy tickets. So they'll either come or go and decide maybe that day if they decide that's what they want to do. But tribute acts have the unique benefit of if you're walking by and you recognize that style of music or that entire group that you've grown up listening to and you want to hear more from them, that will pull those people in. A little different than like original acts. We'd love to have original acts as well. But if you don't know what that is and you're visiting from another state and you've got other things to do, it might not pull you in the same capacity. So we found that tribute acts and oldies and classic rock are the things that really attract the people. So if you recognize the music is when you come in. So of course, you know, the tribute bands or the tribute individuals or even the genre style, like if it's the British invasion style, and that really brings in a lot of the crowd. And that's kind of what we're looking for. Because like we said, we don't take any tickets for what we have and they're free for everyone to enjoy. And we want to bring as many people as we can. We've got things like Elton John and we've got even Pink Floyd tribute coming in with a laser show. We've got a Boston Styx tribute that comes through, Simon and Garfunkel. We've got even Neil Young. So we've even got an Eagles tribute that comes through at the end of the year. So Beach Boys and all those other things are wonderful acts that everybody can recognize, sing along to, and the whole family can enjoy because it's all family-friendly stuff. And that's really the purpose of why we do this for everyone, to give them something absolutely free while they're in town in Rehoboth, and it's more to enjoy.
14: This is something that really stood out to me as well. A lot of musical ensembles from various military bands, the Air Force Band, the U.S. Army Field Band. And I also want to mention for listeners, this is not just everybody's favorite John Philip Sousa marches. There's a lot of musical diversity in what these military bands have to offer, right?
15: Absolutely. So the job of the military bands isn't just to perform patriotic music. And these are absolutely professional musicians that come out and do these kinds of things. Of course, we do have the concert bands. We have the jazz bands and all the things. So they have almost every major military group has some genre covered so that everybody gets the enjoyment of an absolutely professional group. And we get to say, hey, those are our soldiers. We're a Veterans Memorial Bandstand is really what the true name of the bandstand is. And that's why we have the Veterans Memorial in the back. So we always make it a huge priority to make sure that we have a number of military acts to come through and have their opportunity to present what they do. And we're very lucky based on the location that we are, because we get some official groups from Washington, D.C., and they may play for the president one day, and then they're going to come and play for us absolutely free the next night. And they're going to enjoy a beach weekend at the same time. And we have that capability because we're so close to them, where other venues in other states might not have that opportunity. So we're very, very grateful and thankful that every time they want to perform, they reach out first, and we make arrangements to absolutely bring them in.
14: How many concerts are on the bill this summer?
15: We have about 40 concerts. We start about mid-June and we continue all the way through Labor Day.
14: This is such an enormous undertaking to schedule a series of 40 plus concerts. What kind of planning goes into this, and how complicated is it to get something scheduled for every slot when you're dealing with bands that may have conflicting tour schedules?
15: Well, that really is the challenge. So we have started earlier and earlier as time has gone on, because I think our repertoire has gotten better and better over the years. And in doing so, we're looking for bigger and better groups. You know, the budget goes up, we decide what we want to do, and we say, hey, look, we can bring these groups in, and we're doing what we want to do, which is bring people into Rehoboth. That's the main goal. We want to bring people in so that everybody benefits, not just the audience, but the businesses and the community say, hey, this is a great thing that we have. And hopefully the people that are there will venture out and they'll make purchases, they'll go to restaurants, and they'll enjoy their time while they're in Rehoboth. So we have we start booking around, you know, August, September for the next year. And the goal is to get as many booked as possible by, you know, February or March, when we have to start printing our schedules and putting things together. But it's a bit of an undertaking, but it's something that we've kind of crafted over time, and we work tirelessly really just to make sure that we're getting the acts that we would like to get. I try not to duplicate acts on a weekend, as far as, you know, if you got a group doing classic rock on a Friday, you're not going to see that on a Saturday. You may see something completely different on a Saturday. And that's kind of the goal. The tribute acts, as you mentioned, very, very rarely do I have them backed up together. There's usually one tribute act per weekend, unless it just didn't fit. And that's kind of, we'd rather have the group that people are going to enjoy than just try to fit a mold. If that's the way it is, that's the way it's going to be. But we try to just have one tribute act per weekend, if that's the case. And it pretty much fits. We've got about 30% tribute acts, which is, you know, essentially one of the 3 days of the weekend is essentially how that works. And then we fit in some other ones and try to get every genre by the end. If we can, we try. You know, a little bit of country, a little bit of blues, a little bit of, you know, military, and whatever fits. We've got 60s, we've got 70s, we've got 80s. So we've got groups that cover everything. And it just depends. Whenever you want to come out, hopefully it's going to be something new and something you're going to enjoy and come on back for.
14: I'm thinking about this series of concerts, looking at some of the acts that are performing. And something that occurs to me is just the logistical challenge of things like lighting and amps and instruments and power and sometimes even chairs and music stands. And what's going on behind the scenes to get those shows set up, sometimes on a back-to-back, a Friday and then a completely different stage for a Saturday?
15: Yeah, so that's what's kind of unique about the stage. It is a concrete block while there's no performances, and it looks like a good gazebo-style area, and then when the show happens, the goal is to make it look like an actual stage. And we do have the lights and everything set up, and the amps and the sound equipment and everything else. I'd love to say it's a glamorous process. I'm the only city employee that works in order to do that. Myself and my sound man are really the only ones that are putting the whole thing together. So between the two of us, we've kind of figured out what we need to do, and we'll put the full production together. So we'll get there around 2-3 o'clock in the afternoon, start moving things up, start connecting everything and, you know, adjusting all the lights and talking to the group and getting them situated where they want to go. And we run the show, break it all down, and we do it again the next day. And then when we clean up, we're right back to a concrete stage.
14: What is the economic benefit to the businesses around the area? Surely they get to see extra customers coming through the door as well.
15: Absolutely. That's the goal. And one of our biggest arguments is that, hey, people have left their blankets, left their personal materials on the benches and they've gone off and they'll come back at the end of, you know, the waiting period. What they're doing is they're leaving and they're going shopping. They're going to eat. They're spending time in Rehoboth. They're going and spending money and doing something somewhere. So we assume that they're helping some business somewhere in Rehoboth. The ones directly in the vicinity, I think, might benefit the most. You know, whether you've got some French fries or you get some pizza or, you know, get some ice cream, all of that stuff is right there. It's right there readily available. And we're presenting hopefully 1,500 to 2,000 people right in front of your door. And we're hoping that the businesses are taking advantage of that because it's something to plan for. We're giving them a blueprint of, hey, here's when the shows are. You know, do as you need to, and we hope that you benefit from everything that we're bringing in. And we try to work with them that way.
14: Finally, for people who have never been to a concert at the Bandstand before, what are some of your kind of pro tips in terms of parking or anything else people need to know to make the experience as easy and as enjoyable as possible?
15: Yeah. So, you know, the goal is to enjoy the whole town. So we encourage you to come in whenever you feel like it's comfortable for you. The dark bus is incredibly inexpensive. It drops you off directly at the Bandstand. And those that start taking advantage of that realize, hey, this is pretty easy. And you can park at multiple locations up and down Route 1. They will get into Rehoboth in 15 minutes where it might take you an hour to get there. That's a wonderful way to do it. There are some side streets that stop doing meters around 5 o'clock or so, and they're only a few blocks off. Or, you know, if you want to come in for the day and spend the whole day, hey, don't worry, we've got the entertainment at the end of the night for you. So whatever you're spending on using up the meters that day, we've got you covered for the ticket prices, nothing else you'd have to do. So that's kind of the goal is, if we can get you in, we want you to stay. We want you to enjoy it. And we want it to be a comfortable experience. So we feel like there's good options for people to come in.
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13: Thanks for spending time with us on The Green this week. I'm Tom Byrne. Delaware State University made history on the wrestling mat this school year, fielding a team of all women. The first ever Division I women's wrestling program at a historically black college and university. A short documentary, First to the Mat, produced by DSU students Tia Jarvis and Sanaya Baines Butler, highlights the program's first ever home dual meet, where the Hornets easily defeated Wilkes and McDaniel. On this edition of Enlighten Me, Delaware Public Media's Joey Irizarry speaks with Tia Jarvis about the documentary and the perspectives it presents.
18: The documentary about the first ever women's wrestling team here at Delaware State University. What is this documentary about exactly besides the team itself?
19: Yeah. So the documentary is essentially, it explores my vision for the documentary was to highlight the team, highlight the history behind it. I mean, what it took to get that program here, but also it explores the discipline and the resilience and the determination behind the sport of wrestling and what it really takes to be a part of a program like this from a student athlete lens, we really tried to have it be a focus on the girls and what it took for them to get here. And really, it's a highlight of especially February 1st, which was the home match, and how it just brought everyone together. Wrestling, I think, at least at Delaware State University, is a very, it's an unknown sport. People don't know too much about it, but it didn't matter. You would have never known on that day that anyone was unfamiliar with the sport of wrestling, especially women's wrestling, because of the amount of support from all over the state that was in Memorial Hall Gym. So it was amazing. And that's really what we kind of had focused on. And just the fact that sports brings so many different people together.
18: How did you get to doing this about the women's wrestling as opposed to why was this topic specifically something you were interested in to put out there in a documentary?
19: Yeah. So, as we all know, Delaware State has had an amazing football transformation this year. So we actually did get a lot of questions, asking us, well, why didn't you do something on football? And when I was approached about the production, Sanaya and I had actually been at the wrestling match. So we were covering it through our media organization on campus, and someone approached us and they said, hey, I really think that you should apply for the Coca-Cola HBCU production grant. I think you'd do really well. Keep in mind, this was on February 1st. So we're like, okay. And the production was due on March 1st. So we were like, okay, we have a really quick turnover. But as I'm looking over the guidelines of the production, I'm going through all of the sports at Delaware State, and I genuinely couldn't think of a better one to do than women's wrestling. It's an all-women's team led by a phenomenal, trailblazing women's head coach. And there's just so much rich history and femininity, but also strength in the team. So I think that the easy fruit would have been our football team, who we love and appreciate. And they've done so many amazing things for our university. But I do think that our women's team exemplified this year's theme of the production grant, which was excellence beyond the field. This was a team, a program, specifically the match on February 1st that brought together so many different HBCU students, brought together our community and our campus more than I've ever seen.
20: It's a white dominant sport, so you don't really see people in color. When I found out that I had the opportunity to go to an HBCU women's wrestling team, and it's D1 on top of that, which is first in history, I was like, okay, you know what? I'm gonna do everything possible to make sure I can get there.
18: And of course, February 1st, the first day of Black History Month, and I know that was a big deal for the team that match was taking place that day. But also, I remember one of the wrestlers talking about how when you look at the wrestling teams, the college teams around the country, you don't really see a lot of Black representation. And here is a team that is doing its part to have Black representation, and that was a big deal for them, and that's another historical aspect of this. How important is that? Also, when you tie everything there together, Black History Month, a team of Black competitors. I mean, how does that? And obviously, the all women's team, the first women's team here at DSU. So, there's a lot of historical aspects into this story, right?
19: Yes, which kind of was more of a testament of we made the right decision. Because not only was, the match, okay, it's February 1st, that's amazing. But these young women, they uproot their lives to be a part of this program. And it's really hard to do that when you're the first, because nobody's ever done it before. It's also really scary because they don't have anybody else that's done it before them. So they're just going off of faith. They're going off of what Coach Sloan had promised them, which was history, and which was something that they could lead and be proud of. So when I look back, there's just so many key parts. And as we're filming, I'm finding out more and more of these different storylines. And I think that really is what made the documentary what it was. You know, we can have a storyline, we can edit all that we want to, but at the end of the day, all of the special nuances from the team, from that day, really make it special.
18: With the documentary, it was mainly the subjects, the wrestlers, the coaches, the DSU president, Tony Allen, you know, you had others talking, as opposed to, like, sometimes there's a lot of narration during a documentary. Was this your intent going in, or was this just how it shaped out when you were doing it?
19: I definitely think that our intent was that for sure. We didn't want a lot of narration. We didn't feel as though we felt like the story was going to tell itself. The work that they had done was going to tell itself. And there's nothing that I could have said in narration or anybody else could have said that would have depicted that story any clearer. I think through a lot of our real time moments, letting our subjects lead, more cinematic visuals, I think that really paints the picture of just how, again, incredibly special the team is. But that was more, it was purpose, but it was also more of a timepiece because we had to have such a quick turnover. So, you know, in my head, when I'm thinking, how do I want to approach it? I'm thinking about quality, right? But I'm also thinking in time wise, how do we get as good of a production as possible in a short amount of time? And I couldn't think of a better way to do that than to let the subjects be the ones to really paint the story. And then we just kind of buff it up a little bit here and there. But there's not too much buffing because they're amazing. And it speaks for itself.
18: Have you shown your finished project to the team? Did they see it? And if so, what did they think?
19: So funny enough, as a recent graduate, you have to do a capstone project. So your capstone is essentially your culmination project of your entire 4 years. And I used I used the documentary as my capstone. And during my capstone presentation, I had members of the team on my panel. And that was the first time they had ever seen it. And I'm looking over, you know, they're watching and I'm playing it. I look over and their heads are down. And I'm like, oh my goodness, they hate it. They hate the documentary. And they look up, their heads come up and they're crying. They're in tears. They're sobbing. And I look over and there's still probably about 2-3 minutes left of the documentary, so I can't say anything. And I'm like, oh my goodness, are you guys okay? And they were so emotionally taken back because I think for them, seasons are hard and being an athlete is hard. And especially when you do have a not as large of a roster team, it's like a family. You know, not all families are perfect. You go through trials, you go through tribulations, good times, bad times. And so for them, I think that it really grounded them and allowing them to remember their why, of like why we do this, why we're here, what we're working towards. And they went back and they showed their whole team. And I think that it really touched on their heartstrings. And regardless of, you know, if Sanaa and I wanted better visuals or if we wanted different angles, at the end of the day, my goal as a storyteller is always to evoke emotion and to have people feel something. And if that's the case, then I consider it a success.
18: Where can people watch it?
19: So you can watch First to the Mat on YouTube under the Hidden Visuals YouTube account. And it's right there. It's our baby. We're so incredibly proud of the production. And the recognition is bigger than us as recent grads. It's for Sanaa and I, we really fell in love with the storytelling again. When you're in school, when you're at a university, sometimes it can get, you know, you have classes, when you're about to graduate, you have job opportunities, you have interviews, you have all of these things. So sometimes finding the love for storytelling again can be really, really challenging. And for us, this was a project for us where we were like, yes, this is what we want to do.
0: 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First to the Mat earned third place in the 2026 Coca-Cola HBCU Sports Production Grant Competition. 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
1: 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And we'll see you again next week on The Green, where Delawareans get tuned into A First State of Mind. 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
3: 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Rip currents are strong, channelized currents of water that extend from close to the shoreline through the surf zone and out past the breaking waves. The best protection against rip currents is prevention. 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
21: In a capital city in the British Isles, people are forced to flee their homes by a mob.
22: Anti-immigrant violence erupted in Belfast this week, in part stoked by the world's first trillionaire, Elon Musk.
23: Elon Musk writing on X this week, "Only by protesting repeatedly and loudly will there be any change."
22: From WNYC New York, this is On the Media. I'm Michael Loewinger. Also on this week's show, two of network TV's biggest news shows made news. The president stormed out of an interview with NBC.
24: "Let's call it quits because I've had enough."
22: And fired 60 Minutes correspondent Scott Pelley had words for CBS's new management.
8: There was a thumb on the scale for the president's version of events. That was a level of political influence that I had never seen in 37 years at CBS News.
22: Go behind the headlines with us after this.
25: Live from NPR News in Washington, I'm Louise Schiavone. The U.S. has been signaling progress toward a possible peace agreement with Iran, even as Israel and Hezbollah traded fire this morning. President Trump called on the parties to stop their attacks. Iranian state media says a delegation of Qatari officials who've been key mediators is in Tehran to finalize details. Meanwhile, there's disagreement about what an end to the war would mean. NPR's Carrie Kahn reports.
26: Officially, Israel, which was not part of the negotiation, says it supports a deal. But a source familiar with the details who isn't authorized to speak publicly tells NPR that Israel is unhappy. Among the reasons, the source says the plan would require Israel to end its campaign against Hezbollah in Lebanon, and it doesn't give clear enough answers regarding the handling of Iran's enriched uranium. Conservative members of Iran's parliament are critical, too. One member said it subjugates Iran, which would, quote, become a colony of America. And the Speaker of the Parliament lashed out at the deal, suggesting the U.S. can't be trusted to control Israel. He posted on social media just after an Israeli airstrike hit a Beirut suburb on Sunday. Carrie Kahn, NPR News, Tel Aviv.
25: Republican Senator Mitch McConnell is in the hospital, according to a statement from an aide to NPR. The former Senate Republican leader was admitted this morning. NPR's Eric McDaniel has the latest.
27: The 84-year-old senator has suffered regular health challenges in recent years and often moves about the Capitol in a wheelchair. In 2023, McConnell froze and appeared unable to speak for nearly 30 seconds during his weekly press conference as leader. He also suffered a series of falls, including one that resulted in a concussion and nearly six-week absence from the Senate. McConnell's always appeared to have a somewhat unsteady gait. A childhood bout of polio left him with a partially paralyzed leg. He announced in 2024 he'd step down from leadership, and in 2025 that he'd not seek election to another six-year term in office. After more than four decades, McConnell's time in the Senate is set to conclude at the end of this year. Eric McDaniel, NPR News, Washington.
25: The Federal Reserve meets this week to discuss interest rates after May's high inflation figures. NPR's Stephen Basaha reports.
2: President Trump made it clear before nominating Kevin Warsh that he wants the Fed to cut interest rates. But when policymakers meet Tuesday and Wednesday, they are expected to keep rates steady. May's strong job report lessened the argument that a cut is needed. And May's consumer price index puts more pressure on the Fed to raise rates at some point after prices rose 4.2% over the last 12 months. Investors will watch closely what Warsh says for signs about the Fed's future interest rate plans. Tuesday will also provide the latest on home construction for May after the market slowed down in April. New home starts were down 9% in April from a month earlier. Stephen Masaha, NPR News.
25: This is NPR. Missouri State Highway Patrol says a plane that was taking people up to skydive over Butler, Missouri, crashed mid-flight, burst into flames, killing all 12 people aboard. The crash occurred late this morning near the Butler Memorial Airport. The National Transportation Safety Board is investigating. Steven Spielberg's sci-fi thriller Disclosure Day is beaming up a lot of cash this weekend. NPR's Bob Mondello has details.
4: Aliens may or may not be lurking among us, but movie patrons have been hanging on to the possibility this weekend.
5: What are you going to do?
6: Full disclosure to the whole world. All at once.
4: Disclosure Day opened to the whole world all at once, and in 3 days racked up ticket sales of $93 million, about $44 million of it in North America. That's Spielberg's best start for a film that wasn't a sequel. Also performing well, the low-budget thriller Obsession, which has now had four consecutive holdover weeks with higher ticket sales than its opening, unheard of for horror films. Obsession has taken in more than a quarter of $1 billion worldwide, about 300 times what it cost to make. Bob Mondello, NPR News.
25: Chinese nationals with something to say to Taiwan's intelligence agency will soon have a secure channel to do it on. Taiwan's National Security Bureau says the online platform will be a place where various kinds of intelligence information can be shared. Taiwan says other nations do it, including China, which has said it launched an online platform to encourage reporting of Taiwan independence activities. I'm Louise Schiavone, NPR News, Washington.
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9: This is On the Media. I'm Brooke Gladstone.
10: And I'm Michael Loewinger. This week, Elon Musk took his company SpaceX public in an IPO billed as the largest in history.
11: SpaceX is on track to become the most valuable company ever to go public and make its founder Elon Musk the first trillionaire.
10: You'd think he'd have his hands full with that, but apparently Musk has also had time to write many, many, many racist posts on X, some of which helped spark violent riots in the UK over the last couple of weeks. The events this week began on Monday when a Sudanese man was arrested and charged with attempted murder for stabbing a white man in Northern Ireland.
28: The attack comes amid escalating tension over immigration across Europe.
10: A video of the gruesome incident immediately appeared on social media. And then
28: Elon Musk writing on X this week, "Only by protesting repeatedly and loudly will there be any change."
10: The next day, masked vigilantes stormed immigrant homes and businesses in Belfast.
21: In a capital city in the British Isles, people are forced to flee their homes by a mob which was intent on causing havoc and setting fires. It is a shocking reality and a terrifying experience for those who had to grab what they could and run for their lives.
10: The week before, in the streets of Southampton, England, anger over another knife attack drew anti-migration protesters, some of whom turned violent.
29: Some more footage here of riot police clashing with protesters.
10: In that case, a British Sikh man stabbed and killed a young white man last December. When police arrived at the scene, they mistook the victim, Henry Novak, for the perpetrator and handcuffed him. In body cam footage, you can hear Novak say he's been stabbed and can't breathe, to which a police officer says,
30: "You've been stabbed? Whereabouts?" "I don't think you have, mate."
10: The murderer was sentenced to life in prison, but it was the release of the police body cam footage that set off the most recent chain of events, spurred in part by posts from a notorious conspiracy theorist.
5: Tommy Robinson is the most prominent far-right activist in the UK.
10: David Gilbert is a reporter at Wired covering disinformation and online extremism. He says things really heated up after Elon Musk reposted one of Robinson's videos.
5: He has a huge amount of followers online, but what he's really expert at is inciting anger, stoking tensions, and making it seem as if the UK is under attack from minorities.
10: And what effect did that video that he shared, that Elon Musk reposted, what effect did that video have?
5: When he put out a call for people to show up at the police station that night, then hundreds of protesters showed up and he showed up with them and he was able to speak to the crowd.
12: Henry's murder is that I've spoken about this for 20 years. I said you'll be a victim of a race gang, i.e. Pakistani Muslims, will be beating up a white kid. The police will turn up, they jump on the white kid. Every time, I've seen it my whole life, they jump on the white kid.
10: And then, barely a week later, at 10:30 p.m. on Monday night on a Belfast street, bystanders captured video of the moment a Sudanese man, Hadi Alodid, pinned another man, Stephen Ogilvy, to the ground, attacking him with a knife. Ogilvy is now in a coma after losing one eye and suffering wounds to his neck and face. Give me the roadmap of how we went from a bystander video to violence in the streets of Belfast in just 24 hours.
5: As you said, it was 10:30 at night in Belfast. Someone videoed it. We don't know who. They posted it online. Exactly 1 hour later, Tommy Robinson posted the video. That video got 6 million views. A few hours later, Elon Musk responded to Tommy Robinson and then spent the next 24 hours posting consistently about this case. Many major US accounts on X started amplifying the video. When people woke up in the UK on Tuesday morning after the incident, by 7 a.m., people were posting about having protests in Belfast and other cities in Northern Ireland. Far-right groups on Facebook started organizing. Then Elon Musk posted about the protest and said that this is enough. We have to take a stance. People have to push back against this. And by 7 p.m. that evening, there were masked men on the street who were kicking in doors of migrants, setting fire to vehicles, terrorizing migrant communities across Belfast. There's a very few people who are orchestrating this. While much of it is happening on major platforms like X and Facebook, the real hardcore organization is actually happening on other platforms in Telegram chats where they are talking about OPSEC. They are talking about covering tattoos, wearing nondescript clothes, covering their face, making sure that no one is videoing what they're doing, that they are not wearing smartwatches, that they're not wearing anything identifiable, no digital devices.
10: This call for retribution and protest, which quickly turned into a violent attack on immigrant communities in Belfast, was effectively the narrative cover for a network of people who, in a sort of carefully planned way, sprung into action as if they were training for this sort of moment.
5: That is exactly what happened. One of the groups is part of the wider Active Club network, which is a white supremacist network based in the US, which has a footprint that's growing across the globe. The group that was involved heavily in the kind of planning of these incidents is an offshoot of the Active Club movement for teenagers. So the idea of this movement is that it's based on fitness and male bonding. But what it's actually doing is facilitating the radicalization of young white males into these white supremacist and often neo-Nazi ideologies.
10: Elon Musk wrote, "Murderous migrants beheading innocent people in their hometown is what's making people angry, not social media." He reposted messages claiming that British Prime Minister Keir Starmer, quote, "hates white people." This is just like white supremacist great replacement theory, right?
5: It has been repackaged recently under a term called remigration, which is something that has been bubbling up in Europe for a few years and has been embraced by the Trump administration recently. So it's this idea that white people are under attack and so therefore we need to kick everyone else out that doesn't look like us.
10: Yeah, and last month you traveled to Porto, Portugal to cover the Remigration Conference, which featured some key far-right American figures, including the ex-commander of Border Patrol, Greg Bovino.
22: And you wrote about the increasing collaboration between American and European far-right re-migration believers. How does

0: from Futuro Media and PRX, it's Latino USA. I'm Maria Hinojosa. Today, we speak to Mon Laferte and Francisca Valenzuela about music, activism, and how they're changing the game for women artists.
1: For example, I remember I was booking shows in Mexico and the promoter was like, we have this festival, but we already have one woman. We don't want two. At that point, I was like, this can't be the only way. It's not about me. I'm not the problem. The system is a problem.
0: And later, a conversation with singer-songwriter David Archuleta about coming out and leaving the Mormon Church.
2: I felt like I never was able to be fully honest because of the very beliefs that I was taught. And I just felt like if we're all supposed to be equal in one, I feel like there's something wrong here.
0: All this coming up on Latino USA. Stay with us. No te vayas.
3: Live from NPR News in Washington, I'm Louise Schiavone. Former Senate Republican leader Mitch McConnell was hospitalized this morning, according to the staff of the 84-year-old Kentucky Republican. In recent years, he's experienced multiple health challenges, including occasionally freezing when asked a question and multiple falls. McConnell has been in the U.S. Senate since 1985. President Trump is saying that a peace deal with Iran is close and Israel should not have struck Hezbollah targets in Beirut this morning. Defense Secretary Pete Hegseth, though, says he's still optimistic.
4: From all I know, we are on track. It's not a matter of if, it's a matter of when. There's logistics involved into how these things happen. Ultimately, obviously, we're attuned to what's happening with Hezbollah firing rockets into northern Israel, which they need to stop doing, and Iran needs to encourage them to stop doing that in very adamant ways. And Israel was very measured in its response, understanding that a deal we're on the verge of a deal.
3: Hegseth spoke on CBS Face the Nation. Today is Donald Trump's 80th birthday. He's spending it watching a mixed martial arts fight in the White House lawn. NPR's Mara Liasson has more.
5: The Ultimate Fighting Championship cage match on the White House South Lawn comes at a time when age and generational change are big issues in the midterms. His critics say Trump has been showing signs of decline, closing his eyes in White House meetings. But the White House denies he has fallen asleep. The mixed martial arts match today is meant to contradict that image of decline. Trump's brand is supposed to be strength, toughness, fight, fight, fight, so the event is on brand, but it's also very controversial. The match is costing taxpayers money, and Trump himself has invested tens of thousands of dollars in the parent company of the match. His family has been selling commemorative coins tied to the fight. Mara Liasson, NPR News.
3: The number of screwworms cases continues to rise. According to the U.S. Department of Agriculture, there are now 12 confirmed infestations, 11 in Texas, one in New Mexico. Texas Public Radio's David Martin Davies has more.
6: The latest confirmed case of the New World screwworm is in a sheep in Sutton County, 135 miles northwest of San Antonio. The tracking of the flesh-eating parasite shows it has moved beyond the Texas-Mexico border zone and into the Texas hill country. The screwworm is a parasitic fly that attacks cattle, sheep, goats, wildlife, pets, and rarely people. A screwworm fly lays hundreds of eggs in an open wound or body opening such as a nose in a living, warm-blooded animal. The rapid infestation can be deadly. Livestock owners are being urged to inspect animals regularly and immediately report a suspected infestation to a veterinarian. Screwworm poses a potentially devastating threat to the cattle industry. For NPR News, I'm David Martin Davies in San Antonio.
3: This is NPR. An organic baby formula sold at Target stores and online has been recalled by the maker Nara Organics. This due to a multi-state outbreak of infant botulism. Federal authorities say three babies became ill in California, Pennsylvania, and Washington in the spring. They were hospitalized and treated. Japan's World Cup team kicks off against the Netherlands today. Japan's base camp city is Nashville. Justin Barney of member station WPLN reports the city is embracing the team known as the Samurai Blue.
7: Passionate soccer fans flew in from all across the country for a soccer practice in Nashville last week. Like Kara Nagasaki, who flew in from New York.
8: And then we are flying back to New York tomorrow.
7: So you just came for practice?
8: Yeah, of course, for them!
7: Some analysts have Japan as a team who could possibly win the World Cup, though their team captain, Wataru Endo, has pulled out of the tournament and announced his retirement because of a foot injury, hurting their chances. Still, the fans like Shohei Yoshioka have faith.
9: We believe Japan can win. I believe that.
7: For NPR News, I'm Justin Barney in Nashville.
3: Accepting the 2026 NBA championship trophy from the league commissioner in San Antonio last night, the head coach of the New York Knicks, Mike Brown, fired up his players on stage for the presentation. The Knicks beat the Spurs 94-90 in Game 5 of the NBA Finals. I'm Luis Schiavone, NPR News, Washington.
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0: Welcome to Latino USA. I'm Maria Hinojosa. It's 2019 in Las Vegas. It is the night of the Latin Grammys, the red carpet.
12: Me estaba muriendo de miedo, esa es la verdad.
0: Chilean singer-songwriter Mon Laferte is terrified. But it's not with the normal event jitters. Tonight, she's nominated for Best Alternative Album for Norma. It's about the passionate stages of a relationship. Mon is often described by the media as a kind of femme fatale, with her pale skin and her popping red lips. She's got a sultry look, kind of like a 1950s pinup model. She wears tight corset-type dresses and A-line skirts to her knees in bright colors that pop. But tonight, she shows up on the red carpet wearing a black trench coat tied around her waist, flowing black pants, and thick black sneakers accented with a green scarf around her neck. Not an ounce of skin showing. Her black, wavy hair, just down to her chin, had short bangs across her forehead.
12: Sabía, me temblaban las piernas.
0: On the red carpet, her legs start to shake. But even hearing her tell me about how nervous she was, I've watched the video closely, and you can't tell she's nervous at all.
12: Yo estaba a punto de salir y estaba arrepentida.
0: Mon takes her position in front of the first set of photographers and begins to untie her coat. The black trench coat opens slowly to reveal her bare shoulders. Then she fully opens the jacket and she reveals her naked breasts with these words. In Chile, they torture, rape, and kill. Written in Spanish across her chest.
12: Y luego dije, bueno, lo peor que puede pasar es que digan que estoy loca y no pasa nada. O sea, quedará una anécdota para mi vida.
0: In that moment, she thought, well, I guess the worst that could happen is people say I'm crazy. And people did have a lot to say.
13: Una frase impactante en la que ella...
14: Y mostró abiertamente sus senos con un texto que decía...
15: ...de polémica. Su paso por la alfombra roja fue con su pecho desnudo. Donde...
0: Mon had just traveled from her home in Chile. It was a country going through political unrest with people protesting against military oppression.
12: Veía las protestas... Se sentía la presión militar, ¿sabe? Claro, en un país que vivió en dictadura, imagínate.
0: Now remember, Chile had seen a military dictatorship in the not-so-distant past. But in 2019, Chile was in an uproar during one of the biggest protests since the fall of the dictator Augusto Pinochet in the 1990s. Over a million people hit the streets.
16: Iba a ser harta gente, pero yo creo que nadie pensaba que tanta.
0: Initially, the protests were sparked by a rise in metro fares, but soon they gave way to bigger issues plaguing the country, like social inequality and the cost of living.
12: Viajo desde Chile con mi madre asustada y llego a Las Vegas, a los Latin Grammy. Imagínate como el contraste en mi cabeza.
0: Mon now faced a contrast that made her head feel like it was going in circles. Mass upheaval in her country... Against the lavish backdrop of the casinos, the luxury of Las Vegas, the Latin Grammys, and the red carpet. But amidst her worry and stress for her people in Chile, the mix of feelings gave way to something great. The moment that shocked the red carpet and audiences and fans alike with Mon's bare breasts.
12: Y estoy aquí y se me ocurrió la genial idea de hacer eso.
0: She thought, if I have to be at this red carpet, I might as well do something powerful, something meaningful. And remember the green scarf that she wore around her neck? That color is the feminist symbol that represents the green wave. It's the big Latin American movement of women and allies fighting for safe and legal abortions. Now, sitting directly across from me 7 years later, she still wonders where that courage came from.
12: Yo hasta el día de hoy digo, no sé cómo tuve el valor.
0: Mon Laferte was already a well-known artist by then, a talented singer. But this moment propelled her into the role of a feminist icon across Latin America. That's because in the region, rates of femicides are high. On average, 11 women are killed every day. And for decades, musicians across the globe have raised their voices to advocate for real change. And the loudest for women's rights are bold women like Mon Laferte. Because music has the power to unite people. But if you zoom in, that change is still pending for so many women artists themselves, because representation of women in music is still exceptionally low. So, how do we get more voices to make real change? Musicians like Mon are doing something about it. For this story, a conversation with Chilean singer and songwriter Mon Laferte about her new album, Femme Fatale, Volume 2. We also speak to singer-songwriter Francisca Valenzuela. She's the founder of Ruidosa Fest, which is an all-Latina music festival and research platform.
12: Sí, no.
0: I caught up with Mon Laferte recently in New York City. We met up in the posh Sony studios in Midtown. Even though we never met, we hugged like we were old friends. We sat down to talk about her new album, Femme Fatale Volume 2, which is a collection of songs that she'd had in the works for a while.
12: O sea, tengo que publicarlas, ¿no? Y entonces decidí que tenían que ser de una parte dos.
0: The new album that easily became Volume 2, a follow-up to her last album of the same name, Femme Fatale. With 20 songs, this new album is an introspective process about love, loss, and letting go. And that title? Well, Mon tells me, it is who she is.
12: Es un título que me ha puesto la prensa varias veces. Me han dicho Mon Laferte, la femme fatale de la música, no sé. 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
0: The femme fatale, French for fatal woman, was considered in old times to be a seductress who was dangerous.

0: if they were so strong and sure of themselves.
1: Entonces, claro, sí, siempre he sido una mujer bastante libre en ese sentido.
0: In this sense, Mon says that femme fatale was free, so that freedom drew her in.
1: Me gusta como ese título por esta carga de la libertad también, ¿no? Y es divertido decir, soy peligrosa porque soy libre.
0: It's fun to say I'm dangerous because I am free, says Mon. And the lyrics to the songs are just as bold as the statements she makes in her activism.
2: No me gusta admitir que me volví una mercancía.
1: La frase de For Your Consideration.
0: Specifically in her song For Your Consideration.
2: For Your Consideration, debo ser parte.
1: Me senté y como que vi la fotografía de todo lo que es la industria y eso y pensé, qué loco como la gente pone, recuerden que existo, ¿sabes? Como voten por mí.
0: The title of the song in English is a wink at the awards process because during most awards seasons, there are full-on campaigns by artists, directors, and producers. Lots of people wanting judges to look at their work for your consideration. Mon says she lives with these contradictions every day. She thinks, I'm going to stay home. I'm going to get fat happily. To hell with the industry. But then...
1: Y luego pienso, no. Sí me gusta, me divierto.
0: No. I love this. I have fun and I'm going to continue.
1: Y mi cabeza llena de contradicciones todo el tiempo.
0: She is a person full of contradictions. Who is she? The femme fatale. A dangerous free woman? Or as she said in her song, a dumb feminist.
1: Ser feminista es una mujer que toma las riendas de su vida.
0: A feminist is a woman who takes control of her life, Mon says. A woman who doesn't belong in a place. But nowadays, the word feminist means different things to different people.
1: Decir soy feminista es casi como un pecado. Pero es porque se ha manchado el nombre.
0: The term, she says, has been tarnished.
1: Pero realmente creo que todos deberíamos ser feministas.
0: She says we should all be feminists. It is not a bad word. Feminists want their voices to be heard, even if that means bearing your breasts on a red carpet, as Mon did during the Latin Grammys in 2019. And Mon's coming into activism is not unique. In fact, it's part of an important tradition of artists from Chile who use their voices for social change. When we come back, we unpack how musicians and activists from her country have influenced her, and how some female artists, like Francisca Valenzuela, are working to change the music industry.
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0: It's Latino USA. I'm Maria Hinojosa. I'm speaking with Chile.

0: and star Mon Laferte about her new album, Femme Fatale, Volume 2. It's out now. We're talking about what motivates her to create art and how she knows that she is part of a deep Chilean tradition of speaking up for those in need.
1: Chile es un país muy político. Es imposible que no sea político.
0: As Mon Laferte told me, Chile is a very political country. It's impossible for it not to be after everything that we've experienced, she says.
1: No, después de una historia como la que nos tocó vivir.
2: I do think that Chile has that heritage, and I think there is a history of fearless, creative, mega punk.
0: That's Francisca Valenzuela, a Chilean singer-songwriter and founder of Ruidosa Fest. It's an all-women's music festival. We'll get into that a little bit later. Francisca is an artist, a feminist, and like Mon Laferte, she is inspired to pursue activism because of Chile's deep history.
2: Like, I think in Chile, even the folk scene is originally like the most punk thing.
0: The list of outspoken musicians from Chile is too long to count. And by the way, yours truly was inspired by all of them to create my first ever radio show in college.
2: Whether it's speaking openly about issues about gender inequality or it's the female experience and through this patriarchal lens, right? Or songs that are like against the abuse of power or songs that are about revolution.
1: Hasta el día de hoy siento que las generaciones más jóvenes incluso son conscientes de lo que pasó y sucedió.
0: As Mon Laferte says, younger generations are aware, conscious, and engaged. One of the most infamous moments in Chilean musical activism is about the life of Víctor Jara.
3: El derecho de vivir, poeta Ho Chi Minh.
0: He was murdered in 1973 following a military coup that put the dictator Augusto Pinochet into power with help from the United States.
1: Creo que nos afectó muchísimo a todas las personas que hacemos música, por lo menos de mi generación.
0: Mon Laferte says this deeply affected her generation of musicians and artists. And so did other musical heroes, as she calls them, people like Violeta Parra.
1: Y luego estaban estos héroes musicales que siempre fueron inspiración, como Violeta Parra.

0: porque como que nos enseñó a hacer música y hablar desde lo más honesto.
1: Violeta Parra taught everyone to make music that speaks from the most honest part of our souls, she says. Violeta spoke up for marginalized communities and documented the folklore across Chile.
2: I grew up listening to Violeta Parra and poets and artists.
1: That's Francisca again. Violeta is another major influence for both Mon Laferte and Francisca Valenzuela.
2: It goes in hand in hand here. And I think it always caught my attention when I was in other countries and I didn't see the artistic scene being committed to political or social causes.
1: For Francisca, as a Chilean, it was a no-brainer to speak up.
2: I try to contribute to certain change and open and facilitate things, you know?
1: And the tradition of using your platform for change in Chile didn't stop during the dictatorship in the 1970s. During the 2019 protests that we heard about earlier, a familiar 1980s song was blasted through the crowds. Los Prisioneros were a staple of the 1980s rock en español movement, rock in Spanish. Their lyrics were hugely critical of the country's inequalities. And years after Pinochet's fall, they became the soundtrack of these modern protests. El baile de los que sobran. The Dance of Those Left Over. It's from 1986. The song is about realizing that no matter how hard you work, the good life is really only for the privileged few. And during the 2019 protests, there was also music from the feminist group Colectivo Las Tesis. They created a song called A Rapist on Your Path. Un violador en tu camino. It quickly became an anthem to denounce sexual violence against women. And it was heard all around the world. Women started playing it and dancing to it. All these decades later, the youth in Chile, they are still resonating with that music.
2: Music as a vehicle to shed light on things has always been there. There's an intimacy. It's just me and I'm listening. It's inside of me. I can feel like it activates you in a way. And then it also has the community aspect that happens altogether and that you belong somewhere.
1: Music and activism often go hand in hand because music unites people. And having music that says something makes an even bigger statement. Like Mon Laferte, Francisca's music ranges from the feminist perspective with albums like Fortaleza, all about finding inner strength and self-empowerment. To her upcoming album, Maldita, where she dives deeper into her feelings of feminine rage and her own postpartum experience. Francisca's music can be described as singer-songwriter meets Elton John piano pop, going from incredibly catchy poppy songs to heart-wrenching ballads. She says her feminist rage comes from a very specific place, a systemic discrimination that she herself has experienced.
2: For example, I remember I was booking shows in Mexico and the promoter was like, we have this festival, but we already have one woman. We don't want two.
1: Francisca was inspired to put her feminism into action in 2016 when she founded Ruidosa Fest, the all Latina music festival. And it's also a research platform.
2: At that point, I was like, this can't be the only way. It's not about me. I'm not the problem. The system is a problem.
1: We know that women make up half of the world population. But according to statistics from Ruidosa Fest, women represent less than 20% of festival lineups.
2: I still encounter behavior, comments, or practices that seem crazily antiquated and limited.
3: It's not only Chile, it's not only Mexico, it's the Americas or the Spanish-speaking market.
1: She was consistently turned away from labels at first, until, of course, she began to do well.
2: I reached out to labels years ago and they all shut the door. And then when I was successful, they all approached me with horrible contracts.
1: That's when she began noticing something.
2: There were no women in the majority of rooms I was going to.
1: That's when Ruidosa Fest was born. The all-Latina-led festival comprises workshops and panels dedicated to effecting real change in the music industry.
2: I wanted to create an instance where we can talk candidly about the issues and struggles within the music industry that can be gender-based or can also just be about the fact that it's a difficult industry to navigate.
1: In 2016, the first iteration of the festival was difficult to get off the ground. She faced a lot of resistance.
2: Everyone in the industry that I was inviting from, not the women, but the male counterparts or, you know, promoters or sponsors or even musicians or my male musician friends, they were like, why would I want to go listen to women complain?
1: Ruidosa has put out some of the most comprehensive data analyzing music lineups from 400 large festivals from 7 different countries across Latin America and Latine events in the United States. And among the more shocking findings, all female bands accounted for just 1% of total bookings, with headliner slots by projects led by women making up, yes, 0.4% of the headliners.
2: When that came out, a lot of promoters in the region did reach out and were like, we had no idea that there was this issue. We weren't seeing the lack of diversity in our festivals. If you don't kind of force society's hand to look at those things, you will have issues and they will become systemic.
1: Francisca's solution to her questions about representation was to create a festival. But when we asked her about the future and what she hopes for women across the industry, she said,
2: I get a lot of invitations from festivals to do like a Ruidosa stage in a festival. And I actually tell them, I'm like, I prefer that you book more women. Just don't make a stage for them. Get them in all the stages. Don't make us a small little stage on the side.
1: Because in a perfect world, we would all be equal. Until then, the need to be outspoken through music is going to continue. Both Mon and Francisca hope their platforms will make significant changes.
2: I think, like, every new generation is even more powerful and resourceful and, like, bad. And now people are making music from the whole continent to the world. You can kind of dream bigger, and I think that is a change.
0: Sí, tengo esa crudeza que he tratado de pulir con los años, ¿eh? Como que trato de, como de limpiarlo, pero es lo que soy.
1: Mon tells me that there is a rawness in her that she's tried to polish for years, but it is who she is. It is in her work.
0: Por más que intento pulirlo, está esa crudeza en mi obra, sí.
1: So she's celebrating that rawness by doing things like bearing her breast and calling out rape and femicide.
4: Así que muchas gracias. Esto es para Chile y quiero leer.
1: The night of the Latin Grammys, 2019, she accepted the award and called out words from a fellow Chilean feminist.
4: Chile, me dueles por dentro. Me sangras por cada vena, me pesa cada cadena que te aprisiona hasta el centro. 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
0: Siempre fui feminista sin saber que era feminista.
1: Mon Laferte told me that she'd always been a feminist without even knowing that she was one. Maybe not much of a surprise to a Chilean singer in a country with such a rich feminist and activist history. You can hear my entire interview in Spanish with Mon Laferte in a special bonus episode of Latino USA, talking about her album Femme Fatale, Volume 2. And Francisca Valenzuela's latest album, Maldita, comes out late in July. And if you're in New York City this summer, you can catch Ruidosa Fest's takeover of Lincoln Center on July 12th.

0: now, dear listener, we are going to keep on talking about music, but this time with singer-songwriter David Archuleta. We're going to talk about how he's grappled with fame, faith, and embracing his authentic self. You might remember 2008 for our historic presidential election.
1: Yes, we can. Yes, we can.
0: But there was another race that I was also paying attention to, and it wasn't for a politician.
2: This is American Idol.
0: That's right. I'm talking about the singing competition reality show, American Idol. Back then, my daughter and I used to watch it pretty much every week. It was season 7, and we were rooting for a certain contestant.
3: What you gonna sing, man?
4: I'm gonna sing Waiting on the World to Change by John Mayer.
3: Go for it.
4: Me and my friends were all misunderstood. They say we stand.
0: 17-year-old David Archuleta. David instantly became a fan favorite and rose to the top throughout the competition, gaining millions of votes, including, yes, mine and my daughter's. And one thing that made us root louder for David was that he had Latino Honduran roots. David made it to the finale for American Idol.
5: The winner by 12 million votes of American Idol 2008 is David Cook.
0: But another David won. David Archuleta went on to build a successful music career.
6: When the TV show happened, my family felt like we had to look good for camera and show that we were a happy Mormon family.
0: But behind the scenes, David was dealing with a whole lot of stress. His parents were having marital issues, and he had the pressure to be this model member of The Church of Jesus Christ of Latter-day Saints.
6: I always felt this guilt and shame because I felt like I was had to keep something from everybody that made me not as good as what people thought of me. Oh, they think I'm a good, sweet kid, and they don't know this secret that I have.
0: David was grappling with his sexuality in front of millions of people watching on national television.
6: I'm supposed to be doing everything right because I have the gospel of Jesus Christ in my life and I have to show how happy and blessed it makes me.
0: But instead, David felt cursed. Intimate same-sex relations are considered a sin in the Mormon church.
6: And so I thought, I've got this demon in me that's trying to get me to go that direction, and I don't know what else I need to do to stop it. While I was also kind of terrified because I felt like if people found this out about me, they would know how dirty I was.
0: 18 years later, David writes about this in his new memoir, Devout, Losing My Faith to Find Myself, and a new EP by the same title. For this story, I sit down with singer-songwriter David Archuleta for an intimate conversation about growing up queer and leaving the Mormon church. There is a mention of suicide in this upcoming interview, so take care while listening. David, if you could take a moment, because there are a lot of people who don't know much about Church of Latter-day Saints, Mormons. Can you actually talk about what church life looked like for you and your family?
6: Growing up Mormon, it was very sweet. It's a very wholesome group of people to be around. Spent a lot of time doing gatherings like potlucks or dances, little parties. It's just very family-centered with their focus. If someone was sick or someone was moving, everyone would go and help. They're very mindful of each other. And if someone needed help or service, it's just what we were raised to do. Like I really loved that part of looking out for the person who may be forgotten.
0: Thank you for describing the beauty of the Mormon church and community, which is we actually live in community. We help each other. But at the same time, there is like this exclusion, right? Do you have a specific memory that you can share about when you were a little kid and you realized, oh,
7: I think I like boys.
6: Yeah. Let me see.
7: I love it. He's pulling out the book.
6: Because there's a little moment on page 27.
7: Okay, go ahead.
6: In my second grade class in Utah, there was this boy, JD. JD and I walked home together a few times. I found myself wanting to be around him more and invited him over to hang out. I felt the same butterflies for JD as I had for Brittany and Kimberly, some of these other girls I also had little crushes on. But whoa, hold up, I thought. The feelings couldn't be the same because JD was a boy. Having those kinds of feelings for a boy doesn't exist, does it? I was always told boys like girls and girls like boys. Why am I feeling these feelings for JD? We're just in second grade. And I started getting really scared because I was like, is there something wrong with me? You just kind of like, don't pay too much attention to it. But it's like, then you see JD again and it's like you feel like all the blood rush to your cheeks. And you're like, why do I like him like this? I'm thinking he's just my friend. But it's like, I don't usually feel like this for my friends. What's going on? I'm very confused. And at the time, no one told me that that was even possible. So I was just like, okay, I just need to hide because this is, I don't want people to see that something's wrong with me.
7: You know, you write. This was so hard for me to read. At 8 years old, I was living in a state of terror about being exposed. So obviously you knew this from a very young age. So let's take a moment for young people who might be listening to this, who might be queer or gay, and who might be in a very strict religion. How were you navigating your identity as a little kid when you're 8 to 18?
6: I didn't have the resources that I am able to have now to understand not everyone's the same and that people are different. When I was young, I thought everyone is supposed to be this way. Especially like in the Mormon church, it's like we all have to become clean and pure and obedient and get married and have a lot of kids, create a family. And the only way to do that is to marry the opposite sex and then make children with your spouse. And so I was like, okay, I need to do whatever I can to fit that. I got engaged several times because that's what I was told by my church leaders, like, when I would open up about it, because there were times I opened up about my, hey, I think I might be gay or I might be queer, bisexual, and I'm not sure. And I just thought of it as a challenge because my church leader said, oh, you're not gay. You just struggle with same-sex attraction. And there's a difference because same-sex attraction, you'd have the feelings and you acknowledge them, but you don't act on them. So there's still a chance for you to be pure and clean. But being gay means you've accepted the feelings and you allow yourself to fall in love with someone of the same sex. And that's where the sin lies. So they would say, if you get married, God will bless you and help you overcome these feelings, which is why I got engaged and almost married a few times. It was scary because I always thought I can't allow that like idea to come in my head because I'll turn gay. And that's one of the worst things I can do. I thought it was comparable to murder and pedophilia. And so I was like, I'd rather give my life than accept one of the worst crimes. You know, I said it in a prayer. God was like, in prayer, is like, stop asking me to change you because you've been asking for like 20 years now for me to change you. And I'm not going to because you're not supposed to change. I want you to find the beauty in life as you are, because there is beauty as you are. Even if you fall in love with a man. That's okay, which I had never heard in church. I just knew it wasn't going to change who I was. And I also didn't want to live pretending, you know, like in denial, pretending that I wasn't queer.
7: That's amazing, though, that you were spiritual enough that you could actually hear God saying, I love you. I love you just the way you are. So why did you decide, okay, I'm going to write the book?
6: I felt like I never was able to be fully honest. Because of the very beliefs that I was taught. The same beliefs teaching me to be honest were also teaching me, well, unless you are gay or queer. And I just felt like if we're all supposed to be equal in one, I feel like there's something wrong here. And So I felt like I always had to hold this part of me back. Thus, I wasn't really being able to be fully honest with my audience. I was trying to get people to follow me and listen to me and watch me. And saying that I was being myself, but I always had to lock this part away. So writing the book felt like, okay, now I can just be 100% honest. I can show my life wasn't perfect. So I think it's also important, though, to acknowledge that God was the one who told me, no, not all the answers are here. Some things you need to figure out yourself and figure out what's really the right thing.
7: When we come back, David Archuleta opens up about his journey of self-acceptance.
6: Life isn't over just because you messed up. And that was something I needed to learn myself.
7: Stay with us. No te vayas.
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7: It's Latino USA. I'm Maria Hinojosa. I'm speaking with singer-songwriter David Archuleta about navigating his sexuality as a member of the Mormon Church, all while rising to fame after almost winning American Idol. Now we're going to continue my conversation with David about life after the show and his journey to embracing his authentic self. So back to the American Idol part, you know, you become this superstar, frankly. You're in the spotlight. Girls, including my daughter, thought, oh my God, he's so cute. And you release your first big single, which is Crush. The song blows up. In the music video, you're like, oh my God, I love this girl. And you're like googly eyes to the girls in the videos. But I was like, wait a second. There are all these boys in this video without their shirts on. Like, okay, David is acting like the only ones he's attracted to are the girls. What do you think about when you hear that song and you see that video?
6: I just look at it as a fun moment of time in my career. You act a lot of times in music videos. So I didn't look at it as this is a representation of my life. Even the song itself, I was just like, this is a great song. I didn't look at it as my story because it wasn't. I didn't allow myself to feel that way for people because I felt like if I let myself feel those feelings, they would come out for the wrong people, for the wrong sex. I just look back and I do see a very like, in his head, boy, everything he did was very calculated. Everything was thought out ahead of time to make sure that I didn't do anything wrong. But yeah, I think even if the boys, like when they're taking their shirts off, I already knew like back then I was programmed, don't look, don't think anything. And that's your job is to be a good boy, obedient boy, not thinking anything inappropriate. So I just did everything I could to pretend like the boys weren't even there.
7: So you keep releasing music, but you're still very much a part of the Mormon Church. And so in 2012, you go on what all Mormons do, which is to go on a mission. You go to Chile, actually. Can you explain what the importance of a mission is in general? And then a lot happens to you.
6: As a missionary, your purpose is to bring other people to Christ. Do you want to baptize them into the church and have more members join? And you do acts of service, you do service projects, and just like try to be nice to everybody, really. A lot of us have good intentions, but I also felt like looking back, I'm like, oh man, I feel a little cringe because you're really trying to force your message, convince them like, hey, you have to listen to my message and join my church. And sometimes you do it in pretty intense ways. But at the time, you know, you don't look at it as imposing on other people. You're just like, my mission is to bring people to Christ and to save them is how you look at it.
7: It was on this mission in Chile that David had a heart-to-heart with a church leader, and he opened up about his sexuality. He came back home in 2014 after the two-year mission, and that's when he came out to his family. But David kept his sexuality and identity hidden from his fans for many more years. Then, in 2021, he shared his big secret.
13: David Archuleta is sharing his truth this morning about his sexuality, his faith, and where the two meet.
7: By the next year, David left the Mormon church. So what's your sense about and your relationship with faith, with God, with spirituality?
6: I don't consider myself religious, but I do feel a deep sense of spirituality. And before it was so specific, like, this is what God is. Like, I thought the Mormon church had the answers. God is a man. God is married to a woman, which is why we have to get married to become like God. And I'm just like, you know what? I think God and spirituality, each person experiences it uniquely in a different way. And a lot of people told me, oh, what you experienced wasn't God because he didn't answer you the way I thought he should answer you. And I'm like, you know what? Then maybe I don't want to believe in the same God as you because you want God to be mad and hate me. I don't want to be a part of this. You're trying to look for a reason for God to hate me just because of who I happen to fall in love with. I believe that there's something greater that connects everybody and that there's a source of creation of life. Is he a man? I don't know. Does he have a white beard? I don't think so. But that was what I was always taught. And I'm like, you know what? We don't have as many answers as we think we do.
7: And after reading your book, I went to listen to the album. And the album is also called Devout. And I just got to tell you, the first song I listened to was Stay. And I was like, oh my God, like this is a suicide prevention song. Stay.

0: What was it like to write that song, Stay?
1: I had gotten to that point when I was at a low, when I had hit a rock bottom at my life. And so I was just thinking, if there's somebody else who may get there and feeling hopeless and feels alone and like there's nobody there who understands them, I want to write a song that helps reach them at that place. I think a lot of times, even in religion or just the way you're raised, the people you're around tell you that you're not good enough and you'll never be enough. I wanted to let people say, hey, like, forget that. That's not true. And like, I know that it hurts and I know that it can feel frustrating and you can feel hopeless. If you give yourself another chance to live your life just how you want, instead of trying to hide and fit into someone else's, what if you gave yourself a chance to live your life just as who you are and be authentically yourself? And even if that's broken, to just to find joy in life is what I hope people can find from it.
0: You write this song, you perform this song on purpose, where in fact you sing about dealing with shame and accepting yourself. I know.

0: Can you talk a little bit about the song On Purpose?
1: On Purpose, I feel, has been one of my theme songs for the beginning of the year and with the book, because I'm used to feeling shame. It's part of how I was raised and feeling a lot of it. And so the song is telling myself, hey, I feel so embarrassed. Like, how could I have done that? Like, that's so messy. But I'm like, you know what? It's okay to be messy, and it's okay to fall and to make mistakes. Before, I was trying to avoid, like, no, I can't do anything wrong. And it's like, you know what, David, be messy, make mistakes. Like Miss Frizzle in The Magic School Bus, she would say,
2: take chances, make mistakes.
1: And I loved her character because she learned so much, and they went on so many adventures because she didn't let fear get in the way of preventing her from living and exploring. So you discover so much about life and learn and educate yourself. And I feel like that's what that song is about. Life isn't over just because you messed up. And that was something I needed to learn myself. It was very therapeutic to write the song and tell myself and manifest, I'll make mistakes on purpose even. We're supposed to.
0: Love that. So I watched the video Creme Brulee. I just want to say, I was like, damn, he's a great dancer too. The video is phenomenal. Talk just a moment about Creme Brulee, and what are you trying to say there with Creme Brulee?
1: Well, thank you so much. I'm not an amazing dancer, but I do love to move. It's therapeutic to me. My mom was a dancer. She danced salsa and merengue, bachata, and like mainly salsa. But I feel like I get a love for moving from her, and it's part of the culture to love to dance. And the song Creme Brulee, it was about fluidity and just showing it doesn't have to always look straight and the same. It can be flirty, it can be sexy, but it doesn't have to be too like explicit. It can be like wholesome sexy, and it has sweetness and but also some savory and spicy to it. And yeah, I love getting to sing the song and be flirtatious and be playful. It's like a new side that I never showed before.
0: What's going on for you now? Because you are out there on the road, you're doing the book tour thing, which is pretty intense because you're having to meet people, hug them, sign books. It's really intimate and personal. Are you like, oh my God, my heart is full, I'm so excited? Or are you like, wow, I'm just kind of living in this moment, but I can't wait to get home? Where's your heart at right now?
1: You're giving a lot of energy to a lot of people. You're opening your heart up in a way that you normally wouldn't, where it's like you're letting people step into your world, into your vulnerability, and to your fragile moments. And also just your deep thoughts, like your thoughts that you don't normally bring up unless you're with a really close friend, opening up about life like late at night. You're talking about in a book and letting people go and pick it up and read it or listen to it on audiobook, and then come into a room and ask you questions about all these deep personal things or vulnerable moments. So you feel exposed, but it's also a really beautiful place to exist and let people step into so that they can have a vulnerable moment all together. I think it's really cool to be able to be a gathering place where people can open up about things that they normally don't feel like they can or don't feel like it's appropriate to. So you can talk about things like family trauma, abuse, or sexuality, and having to come to terms with your beliefs and a fear of like losing your faith and not knowing what comes next.
0: Are you happy right now, David?
1: I am happy. There's always a constant challenge of how do I keep going, and am I doing enough in my life? But I think I also have to say, you know what, David, stop worrying about, I have to do more, more, more, and just enjoy. Be grateful that you're here. There was a time where you didn't think you should be here, and you're here. So that, it's worth celebrating. You've been living and enjoying and celebrating your life that you always thought you had to hide and be ashamed of before.
0: David Archuleta, thank you so much for joining me on Latino USA, and I'm so happy to hear that you're happy.
1: Thank you, Maria. Un placer.
0: That was singer-songwriter David Archuleta. His new memoir, Devout, Losing My Faith to Find Myself, is out, along with a new EP by the same name. Also, dear listener, if you or someone you know needs help, call or text the Suicide and Crisis Hotline. It's 988.

0: That's it for today. Our show is the work of Jeannie Montalvo, Penny Leigh Ramirez, Reynaldo Leaños Jr., Nicole Rothwell, and our managing editor, Fernanda Echavarri. 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Penny Leigh Ramirez and I are executive producers. I'm your host, Maria Hinojosa. 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Muchas gracias. No te vayas. Bye.
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4: I'm Janine Herbst with these headlines. Former Senate Majority Leader Republican Senator Mitch McConnell has been hospitalized, according to his spokesperson. No information on his condition or what led to his hospital stay was released. The 84-year-old isn't running for re-election and has had several recent health issues. Days before the Republican Senate runoff primary in Georgia, President Trump endorsed Congressman Mike Collins. He's facing former football coach Derek Dooley in a runoff Tuesday after no Republican won enough votes in the May 19th primary. And Ebola continues to spread in Eastern Democratic Republic of Congo with more than 670 confirmed cases and over 135 deaths. I'm Janine Herbst, NPR News.

0: really when I started pursuing therapy in great detail.
1: I'm wondering, as you went through these decades trying to find yourself and finding yourself coming up short, what did you tell yourself? Did you just say, I'm looking in the wrong place, or I haven't looked hard enough?
0: Well, I think in my 20s, like a lot of people, I was chasing this gold star illusion. I thought, well, whatever dissatisfaction I'm having now, you know, if I could just get that next gold star. So if I could just finish my PhD, if I could just get that great job, if I could just, you know, buy the perfect house, all of these things that we think are so important, then all of these problems and, you know, discontentment that I'm feeling will somehow or another just solve themselves and go away. And what I was finding was just the opposite. The more I was going further down the path of this gold star trajectory, the worse I seemed to be doing.
1: Eric spent years trying to find himself in order to understand how to become happy and fulfilled. Eventually, he came to realize that the search was misguided. When we come back, the surprising reason Eric couldn't find the self he was looking for. You're listening to Hidden Brain. I'm Shankar Vedantam. This is NPR.
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1: This is Hidden Brain. I'm Shankar Vedantam. For two decades, Eric Oliver has taught a popular course at the University of Chicago about the search for self-knowledge. After years searching for his own true self, Eric came to realize why the quest had been unproductive. He didn't have a single unitary core to his being. Eric's high school English teacher had instructed him to follow the ancient command to know thyself. But what if there is no single self to know? Eric, you say that in fact the Greeks themselves did not mean know thyself when they told us, know thyself. What did they mean?
0: They really meant something more like, know thy place. And for most of human history, these were probably the best three words you could live by. Most of our ancestors lived in very small tribes, tightly bound by custom and tradition. They didn't worry about what made them happy or how they would find true love or what their purpose in life would be, because all of those things were arranged for them. Who they were, who they should love, what they should do, all of those things were prescribed by custom and tradition.

0: J. Eric Oliver is the author of How to Know Yourself, The Art and Science of Discovering Who You Really Are. 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
1: Well, thank you so much, Shankar, for having me. 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
0: Do you have questions or comments about what it means to know yourself? 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Tara Boyle is our executive producer. I'm Hidden Brain's executive editor. 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I'm Shankar Vedantam. 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
8: Good evening, everyone. Welcome to Hometown Heroes, 2 hours of the best local original music in the Delaware Valley. My name is Mark Rogers, and I greatly appreciate you joining us tonight. Hometown Heroes is sponsored in part by the Delaware Division of the Arts in partnership with the National Endowment for the Arts. We also want to give a big thanks to WDEL and WSTW for the use of their studio in recording this show. Well, as always, I have new music to play for you tonight. New and new-ish songs from Bright Kelly, Brother of Monday, Carter Fox, Hurry, and Low Priestess. And also, most importantly, new music, not released even yet music, from our guest Katie Dill. And hard to believe it is her first time on the show, but we are rectifying that after all this time. So glad to have Katie Dill in the studio, and we're going to be hearing some new brand new music from her. Most of it you haven't heard before, probably. And a lot of other great music, whatever we can squeeze into 2 hours. In fact, Katie helped me put together the playlist tonight, and there's some artists that I've never played on the show before, and I'm always excited to get new artists on the show, or new to the show artists, if that makes sense. But we're going to kick things off with an old friend of the show, Shug Daniels. She has endeared herself to the music community and music lovers all around the Delaware Valley and beyond as she travels all over the place. And she is going to be headlining Wilmington Pride Fest, which is happening on the 27th at the Queen in Wilmington. In addition to Shug Daniels, some of the other artists are going to be Death by Indy, Mind Slime, and a bunch of others. Well, let me read you a little bit here. Join Rainbow Records and the Queer Art Collective at the Queen on June 27th from 2 p.m. to 9 p.m. for Pride Fest. All proceeds will go to the Delaware Sexuality and Gender Collective, which is a trans Latinx-led organization that does incredible work in Delaware. They are the first and only organization in the state of Delaware that focuses on LGBTQIA+. identified Latinx and their families individually and collectively through partnerships that they aim to contribute to the betterment of trans lives. Pride Festival also features over 30 arts and artisan vendors, and it's an all-ages event. Pre-sale tickets are available at rainbowrecordsde.com for $10. Tickets will also be available at the door for $15. And Suge has a whole bunch more gigs coming up, too. 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Back with Katie Dill in just a couple minutes.

0: Hometown Heroes on Delaware Public Media. That is the latest single from the Honey Badgers. It came out about a month ago, I want to say. And they have shows kind of all over the place this summer. The song is called I Am a Garden. And, they're touring gardens and all sorts of other things. In fact, they literally are going to be at a garden on June 25th. They're playing the Delaware Art Museum in Wilmington for the Sculpture Garden Happy Hour. So, that is appropriate. And then the next day, they're going to be at Tre Sorrel Dolce Ice Cream in Wyoming, Delaware. July 6th, they're going to be at Rockford Park in Wilmington. And June 11th at Listening Booth in Lewis. And then the next day, with June 12th, they're going to be at The Mill at Rockdale up in Aston, PA in Delaware County. Go to honeybadgerfolk.com to see more about the two of them. But now, it is my pleasure to welcome to the studio on her first official time on Hometown Heroes, Katie Dill. Hello, Katie.
1: Hello, Mark. Thank you for having me.
0: It truly is wonderful. I mean, I don't know how we didn't manage to have this happen like 18 years ago. I don't know, but
1: it may have, and I just don't remember. But it would have had to be 18, years ago for sure. Yeah, but I was just saying I'm a fan of the show, longtime fan of the show. I used to listen to Hometown Heroes when I was a kid, and I actually sent you guys a tape.
0: Ooh.
1: At some point.
0: Okay, that predated me then. That's probably when Johnny B was hosting the show.
1: Maybe it was. And they responded that I needed to send a CD. And I was like, how am I supposed to do that?
0: Right, right.
1: So then I figured that out. And then I sent one of those. And they might have played something. I think they may have. It was a long time ago. I was like 15 or 14.
0: I believe they would have played it. Because, I mean, we always get try to give everyone a fair shake, you know.
1: Yeah. So that was very exciting for me.
0: That's cool. Well, you know what? And even if you didn't get played back then, we're going to definitely play your music tonight.
1: Please.
0: And we've played it a lot over the years since then. Too,
1: I know. So. That's true. That's true.
0: So I'm hoping that made up for any childhood traumas. But
1: I actually think they might have played it, but it was like a crazy, weird piano song I had made. I was like a child. I must have been like, I think they might have played it. I remember it fondly.
0: Well, that's one of the cool things. I mean, for me, doing this show so as long as I have been, I've literally watched musicians grow up. You know, like, I mean, there's people that were, like, in high school or such when I first started, and they're now, like, done college, have kids. Maybe grandkids are on the way. I don't know. So it is, it's kind of, and watching people progress as musicians, too, is also very cool. Mm-hmm. So I'm guessing you've probably progressed as a musician since you were 14.
1: I hope so. But it might have gone backwards.
0: well, we'll let the people decide. But
1: yeah.
0: I have a feeling they'll side with me on this one. But yeah,
1: I don't know, Mark. Yeah. I think my best work I did at like 17.
0: Well, I don't know. I don't think you've peaked yet. But
1: okay.
0: We'll see.
1: We'll see.
0: I'll keep an open mind here. But yeah.
1: Yeah. But still got to keep going, even after you peak. You just have to keep working.
0: Exactly.
1: You know, it's fine.
0: I mean, look at Vanilla Ice. He's still going, and he peaked long ago.
1: Is he still going?
0: I don't know. Just trying to think of someone random. But
1: yeah.
0: But now, people might remember, at least I first got to know your music with your previous bands, Diego Palo, and then Mean Lady.
1: Mm-hmm.
0: And I feel like Diego Palo, like if someone was making genealogy of the Delaware music scene, I feel like Diego Palo birthed like several bands.
1: Mm.
0: Like, I mean, Mean Lady, Smoke
1: sure.
0: Signals.
1: Actually, a couple others.
0: Yeah.
1: A lot, yeah.
0: So kind of like it was the very influential band at the time.
1: I guess. I mean, and musicians are going to musician. I mean, all of us had been in other bands before. We'd all been a bunch of bands already just since high school. So it's always fun to have a different, you know, unit. And then, but these are all career musicians in a way. You know what I mean?
0: Yeah.
1: So, yeah, they are still doing all their things, and it's great. Yeah.
0: Since the Mean Lady days, you've put out solo music, of course.
1: Mm, yeah.
0: I guess it's solo, and some of it's is it the Katie Dill Band?
1: These are the Katie Dill Band tracks that have been created.
0: The ones we're playing tonight?
1: The ones we're playing tonight.
0: Nice.
1: So, yeah, I mean, I've been putting out music solo since I was like 15 and then was in a few bands over the years. So that's the one thing that is always happening, I guess. But
0: that's good.
1: Yeah. I mean, I have a bit of writer's block right now, but I think it's going to be fine.
0: I think, doesn't every songwriter probably get that sometimes?
1: I guess. Yeah. Like, and also like producing an album takes a lot of energy. So it's like, I just realized the other day, like I haven't put one out since like almost 2 years ago.
0: Oh, wow.
1: Which is upsetting because I have so much like material just sitting around that's like half done. You know what I mean?
0: Yeah.
1: So.
0: Well, I believe in you.
1: Thank you, Mark.
0: Yeah. Well, like you said, we do have some new music from you tonight.
1: That's
0: and
1: true.
0: Is this now? Is this going to be like for an EP or an album?
1: Yeah,
0: or?
1: I think we're just going to do it as an EP.
0: Okay.
1: Yeah. We might as well play the whole EP. What do you think?
0: How many songs are in the EP?
1: Three.
0: Oh, there you go. Then I think we are, actually.
1: Okay, then we might as well do it. Right. I thought about putting one out at a time and then waiting 6 weeks and then putting another out, but yeah. I just don't know if I feel

0: Yeah, anything you'd like to tell us about that song?
1: You know, when you're maybe it's a situationship or something that you're like, why am I doing this to myself? Mm-hmm. Like, it's killing me. But you're like, I'm still going to let that happen. I'm just going to, like, I'm not ready to go yet. Do you know what I mean? You're not ready to stop something that might be hurting you or kind of killing you on the inside. Yeah. You know what I mean? So there's a lot of sort of puns about that.
0: Okay. Well, cool. Some little wordplay, huh?
1: Yeah, a little wordplay. Right.
0: So this is not out yet. This is...
1: No.
0: Unreleased.
1: We recorded these sessions were recorded, live with, the full band and then at, Mike Coe's, studio.
0: So of he's the Coe Show.
1: Of the Coe Show. Yep. Famously of the Coe Show and Small's Music Shop.
0: Yeah.
1: And, so that was fun. And, we just kind of played it in the room, which I was really excited to
0: do.
1: Yeah,
0: that's cool.
1: Yeah, it's harder for me to piece things together with bands and the drummer plays one day and then the guitar. I like the in the room sound. So that's what I was like wanting to do.
0: That.
1: And Co was like, yeah, that sounds great. Yeah. So, we did that. And then of course I had to go over and kind of do my vocals again, just to make sure the other instruments weren't inside of the vocal track. You know what I mean?
0: Cause yeah,
1: you
0: that
1: can
0: makes
1: hear
0: sense,
1: it.
0: Right.
1: And then we added like a little omnichord as well I added that later. So
0: omnichord.
1: Yeah. So that's the only track. Those are the only tracks that weren't done, you know, in the room.
0: Oh,
1: so,
0: okay. Yeah. All right. All right. Well, this is it. This is Longer Into the Dark, Katie Dill, Hometown Heroes on Delaware Public Media.

0: Hometown Heroes on Delaware Public Media. That is a classic Hometown Heroes song. Katie, would you like to tell us who that was?
1: Yeah, that was Robot House, the band. Shout out to RIP Billy Bartz. We miss you, buddy. We love you. And shout out to Barrett and Shub and all of the members of Robot House. What a lovely band that was. Good times, the best times. I love that song. I was listening to that song earlier today.
0: And the song is called Crazy Dreams.
1: Yes. Yeah. I think that might be my favorite, but they had so many great songs. Yeah.
0: Agreed. And a lot of it is still available. A lot of their music is available on Bandcamp.
1: That's the coolest part about it is like hearing his voice still. It's awesome. And hearing those songs. It's great.
0: Agreed. And my guest tonight is Katie Dill. And as you can see, we concerned some of Katie, not only Katie's own songs, but some of her favorite other songs by local artists. And that was one of them. And we'll get to some more in the next half hour. But before we do, I wanted to let people know that you have a big show coming up that you want to let them know about.
1: Yeah, we have a show at Milk Boy in Philadelphia on June 28th. A full band show. We're going to be opening for J.D. Webb and the Good Goddamn. Those guys are awesome.
0: Mm-hmm.
1: So we're excited for that show. And then Emmett Druning, I believe, is also on that show.
0: Yeah, I hadn't heard of him before, but he's based in Philly, it looks like.
1: That's going to be great. Yeah. So love to mix it up in Philadelphia, ye olde Philadelphia.
0: And Milk Boy is a good place to see music, you know, just a good rock hall. You know?
1: It is a good rock hall, and there's less milk there than you would expect.
0: You're absolutely right. But there is food, though.
1: Yes.
0: But downstairs is a restaurant. So,
1: okay.
0: Yeah. So there's probably some milk there, but... Yeah.
1: I imagine unless it's a vegan restaurant, which I don't think it is.
0: I don't think it is.
1: It's probably, definitely, there's milk in their fridge somewhere.
0: In fact, I know that I've had grilled cheese there before, so that is a dairy product.
1: It is. Yeah. And they probably serve a lot of white Russians.
0: They might indeed, yes. So, well, speaking of... No, it has nothing to do with that, but seamlessly transitioning here. For people who are hearing your music and liking it, what's the best place for people to keep up with you and what you're doing?
1: Yeah, well, all my music is on Bandcamp.
0: Under Katie Dill?
1: That's under Katie Dill, yes. Mm-hmm. Like a pickle, KATIEDILL, just like a pickle.
0: Mm-hmm.
1: And I also have a few albums on Spotify, but not that many because it costs money to put it up there, and then you don't really make anything, so it's just kind of a bummer. Yeah, I just have a lot of music, so in order to put it all on Spotify, I would literally go completely broke. So I'm just gonna leave it where it is.
0: Yeah, yeah. And I'm a big fan of Bandcamp too, and it gives the artist a bigger cut too.
1: It's the only one that I know that gives you a reasonable cut.
0: Yeah,
1: to be honest, which is interesting.
0: Yeah, I agree.
1: It's interesting.
0: Well, while we take a break here, feel free to go to Katie's website on Bandcamp or her page on Bandcamp and buy some of her music. Just a suggestion.
1: That's always a nice thought.
0: All right, we're going to take a quick break and come back. We're going to hear a band who is celebrating their 20th anniversary coming right up. Hometown Heroes on Delaware Public Media.

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0: Hometown Heroes on Delaware Public Media. That is the band The Trestles. We've played them over the years. They have a big show coming up on Saturday because they're celebrating their 20th anniversary as a band at The Mill at Rockdale in Aston, PA. Also on the bill with them will be The Sparklers and Quarry. And that song is called Far Away Day. It's from their 2014 album called Bury Me American, which was the third in the American trilogy, which you can find all the Trestles music on Bandcamp. And The Trestles is just like it sounds, like a train trestle. T-R-E-S-S-E-L. The Trestles. Congratulations to them on 20 years as a band. That's quite an accomplishment. So if you're just tuning in, my guest tonight is Katie Dill. And we've talked a little bit about your musical history. We reconnected at the Homie Awards last year.
1: Yeah.
0: It's like,
1: that was fun.
0: And the Homie Awards is one of the best nights of the year, I think.
1: Mm-hmm.
0: I didn't even realize you were back in the area because you had kind of moved around for a bit.
1: Totally. So, I mean, that was a really fun night for me because I wasn't nominated, but my boyfriend was. And then he left and I was like, I'm going to stay and mingle. Like, because it was like every musician that I hadn't seen in a long time.
0: Yeah.
1: You know what I mean? And it was really fun just like chit-chatting with everyone. I had a great time.
0: So where did you live in the intervening years, if I may ask?
1: I lived in New York City and in L.A. and in Philly. So New York for a couple of years, L.A. for like 6 years, and then mm-hmm. Philly for a couple of years.
0: Did you like the different cities?
1: Yeah, they're all different. Yeah. Yeah, different things to like, different things to, you know, dislike. But, I mean, it's all an adventure.
0: Life's an adventure.
1: Life is an adventure, isn't it?
0: Yeah.
1: Yeah.
0: And does some adventure come out in your songs?
1: I guess. I think, you just keep writing. So there's references to all those songs when you think about it. I wonder if there's Philly references. I'm trying to think. I mean, I know there are songs I'm picturing that I wrote in Philadelphia.
0: Right.
1: Like Happy Enough, the one we're about to play.
0: Uh-huh.
1: The first version I had sent you that you've played on the show before was written in my apartment in Philly on a little keyboard. So I do picture that sometimes when I hear it. I'm just looking out the window there. My cat. The window box. I had some window boxes. What adventure.
0: Yeah.
1: Window boxes. But that was like post-pandemic and like right after the pandemic. Having a cat was the biggest adventure I could have at that point.
0: Do you still have a cat?
1: I do, but I hadn't before that.
0: Oh.
1: And so that was when I got one. Yeah.
0: What's your cat's name?
1: I have two cats, Stevie Nicks and Fiddle.
0: Stevie Nicks and Fiddle.
1: Yeah, I added the second one to my repertoire in December, and it's a whole new bag, baby.
0: How many instruments do you play?
1: How many instruments do I play? I guess I started on piano, mm-hmm. and then we had to play a recorder in fourth grade. Can I count that?
0: do you still use the recorder?
1: Actually, sometimes I have one. It's still cool. I love little flutes and stuff. But cello I learned in fourth grade
0: mm-hmm.
1: and played for like middle school. Like I went to St. Mark's, they didn't have an orchestra there, so I had to stop in high school, which was a bit sad. We had a great orchestra at Bayard with Miss Turpening. She was like amazing, like a great teacher, and I've done a lot of choruses over the years. And then I guess in high school when I was 15, I started taking guitar. Well, I never took guitar lessons. I started playing my brother's guitar, and then my dad was like, oh, you want to do this too? And I was like, yeah. And so he got me a guitar for my 15th birthday, which was really cool.
0: That's a good dad.
1: Yeah, yeah. Hmm. I think it's just he didn't think a girl would want to play guitar. He was like, oh, the boys get little guitars, and like then they get real guitars when they turn a teenager. And I was like, me, what about me? Like, you know, like, but I guess he saw me play it, and he was like, oh, what are we should get the boys aren't even playing theirs. Although one of them really went, my brother Sean's really good at guitar. He really went for it. Pat, I think, didn't like it as much, but he played, I think he would have been like an amazing drummer. I think he just wasn't allowed to get a drum set. But
0: I can understand not giving your kid a drum set.
1: I get it now. Yeah, I understand. But I think, I would get one. Yeah. I mean, I love the drums though.
0: Oh, I love drums too, but I had a roommate who was learning to drum some years back, and yeah, you don't want to live with someone learning to drum. It's just not fun.
1: I don't know. I mean, I think I like it.
0: All right. Well, I get to each their own.
1: Well, because if they're learning to drum, then I can also learn to drum. That's the benefit. So yeah, that's how I feel. I actually have a song on here where I played the drums. I'm like, dang.
0: Oh.
1: This was supposed to be my instrument too. Mm. I should have done the drums.
0: Well, it's not too late.
1: No, it's not too late. But anyway, Trying to think what other instruments I play.
0: You said you just incorporated the fiddle, right?
1: And banjo, and the fiddle.
0: Isn't that what you said?
1: No, my cat's name is Fiddle. I can't fiddle at all.
0: Oh,
1: dude.
0: I thought you said you got it. Oh,
1: no,
0: I misunderstood.
1: No, the violin's really hard. My brother Pat did do violin for years, but it's like really hard. I tried it. I did play cello. It's like a giant violin, you know?
0: When you were in Mean Lady, didn't you do a lot of like looping and stuff too?
1: A little bit. I played a lot of, you know what? Mean Lady was mostly Sam Nobles making the beats. Yeah. At that point, I didn't really, I've been recording music since I was 15, but only in one track.
0: Oh, okay.
1: Until some year at some point. But Mean Lady, I was not. I still was like really only a one track recorder.
0: Oh, okay.
1: So Sam was getting really into production, and he was in Diego Paulo with me.
0: Right.
1: He was playing bass, and then like upright bass at first, and then electric bass when we turned into more like a bossa nova rock and roll band. Yeah. Like started out as like restaurant gigs.
0: Now he plays with everyone in the area.
1: Oh, he's amazing. Yeah. Such a great musician and great to work with and super knowledgeable and just the best. So.
0: But I remember the first time I heard the two of you was, it was a gig at the Queen up in the upstairs. I said, whoever I was with, I said, I could listen to her sing The Telephone Book, and it would be interesting.
1: Thank you. So that's so kind. Thank you.
0: It is true, and you're welcome.
1: I'm going to make that record for you. It's going to be really long.
0: Well, I don't think there's phone books anymore, so.
1: Yeah, people are too private. No, I'm just kidding. Yeah.
0: Well, anyway, so we have the treat of hearing some brand new unreleased songs from you tonight, and this is another one. Now, as you mentioned, I played a different version of this a couple months ago that you'd given me, but this is now the band version of the song,
1: this
0: right?
1: This is the full band version. So this is Kenny Rhodes and Luke Spumoni. So these two songs, the one we just played and this one, Kenny's on drums and Luke is on bass. And then if we get to the third song, they switch.
0: We will get to the third song.
1: Oh, okay, cool. Well, yeah. This band has been like, it was in two iterations. So it was like, it's about 2 years old.
0: Okay.
1: And the first iteration was Rick Carver and Steve Payne. And then, this iteration is Kenny Rhodes and Luke Spumoni. So when they started, they both were kind of playing outside of their normal instrument that they are in all their other bands playing. You know what I mean?
0: You're stretching them a bit.
1: I'm stretching them. Mm-hmm. And actually that was true for the other band too, the other iteration of the guys, which I didn't know when I asked them to play. I was like, I thought you played drums all the time. He was like, this is my first band playing drums. I'm like, that's awesome.
0: Yeah.
1: Because what you kind of get when you make people play like a different instrument is that it's a little bit fresh and unique, and it's just a little bit like we're all kind of building something fun. Everyone's having fun too, because they're not bored. They're not doing the thing that they always do. So they're forced to play things differently, and like they might play it in a different way, which is kind of fun.
0: Yeah, makes sense.
1: And then you can make them switch, and it's like when you start out dueling with your non-dominant hand, and then you're like, actually, I'm a left-handed. You know, so it's like, then you don't even have to try that hard on the other ones. I mean, you know, in a way.
0: Hmm. All right. That's an interesting interesting perspective there.
1: Yeah.
0: This is the second iteration of the Katie Dill Band, and this is Happy Enough, Hometown Heroes on Delaware Public Media.

0: Hometown Heroes on Delaware Public Media. That is the band Low Priestess. We've played them before. That is their brand new single, which is called The Faker. And I asked to give them a thumbs up. I saw Low Priestess. They opened at Aaron Fox's release show, her album release show a week ago. And they were fantastic. And that Gina L.C., she's going to be one of the featured artists at an open mic on June 22nd at Quigg's in Philly. Apparently, it's their fourth anniversary of having open mics there. So, and to find more about them, go to Facebook or go to Instagram or go to Bandcamp, and you can get that. Again, that's their brand new song called The Faker. Low Priestess, which is L-O hyphen Priestess. I don't know why it's spelled that way, but my friend said, maybe it's like Low Man. I don't know.
1: Maybe it's like Low Man.
0: I'll have to ask Gina. But Katie, we're up to another one of your favorites.
1: Yes.
0: And I'll say she's one of my favorites, too.
1: Awesome.
0: Would you like to tell us who we're going to play?
1: Yes, we're going to play Grace Vundercoon. And the song is, I think it's my favorite song by her. But wait, what's the title again? It's
0: To the Top.
1: To the Top. I love this song so much.
0: It's from the 2021 album Pleasure Pain. And you know where people can get that?
1: Where?
0: Bandcamp.
1: Oh, on Bandcamp. Yeah. Yes, might as well, because you can still stream it.
0: Yep.
1: But then you can buy it and support the artist. She's a wonderful person, so.
0: She is.
1: Yeah.
0: Makes great music.
1: Oh, my God, amazing music.
0: All right. Well, this is Grace Vundercoon and To the Top. You can go to gracevundercoon.net. Here's Grace, Hometown Heroes on Delaware Public Media.

0: Hometown Heroes on Delaware Public Media. This gentleman, I think, is a very interesting musician. I've enjoyed everything I've heard by him. Katie, would you like to tell us about who this is?
1: Yes, that was No Sir E, a.k.a. Aaron Fisher, a friend of mine, who former Rubber Chicken of the University of Delaware, former roommate of mine in college, one of my, ye oldie friends.
0: Rubber Chicken?
1: Do you know the Rubber Chickens? They are the improv group, the premier, I should say. There's a few improv groups, I think, now at UD, but they were the one that was there when I went there. Yeah,
0: that makes sense now. I was wondering how he could be a Rubber Chicken. I mean, it'd be a cool band name, too.
1: Oh, my gosh.
0: They'll dress up like Rubber Chickens.
1: He wasn't formerly an actual chicken made of rubber. He was in my improv group in college. Oh, my gosh. Yeah. And that's really funny, though. Yeah, it's kind of a silly name. We always got made fun of by all the other improv groups, like, later. Like, that it was the dumbest name. But I loved it. I love that name. There's a lot of amazing people who were former Rubber Chickens.
0: Really?
1: Oh, yeah. Elise Morales, Ben Warheit, Seth Kirshner, Neil Casey, Joe Wingert. I mean, let's name them all. Jeff Craples. No, I can't name them all. There's too many to name. But very, very fun. It's nice to hang out with musicians who are also comedic and funny musicians and musical comedians. It's a fun mix.
0: Musicians and comedians both need to have good timing.
1: That's such a good point. Mm. It is. And be creative and just be a little, you know, maybe pensive or someone who sees the world in a different way. Yeah. So it is sometimes comes together. Yeah. Mm.
0: All right. Well, we're going to take a quick break. And when we come back, we're going to hear a new song by a band called Hurry.
1: Mm-hmm.
0: So, and going to hear more from Katie Dill and whatever else we can fit into the second hour of Hometown Heroes. 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Hey, thanks for sticking around. It is time for the second hour of Hometown Heroes. Still a lot of great local music coming up, including music from Bright Kelly, a new song from Brother of Monday and Carter Fox. And we're also going to hear from Sarah Kuhn, Grandeur, and more from my in-studio guest, Katie Dill. And possibly a flashback to one of her older songs. I also want to remind you that Hometown Heroes is sponsored in part by the Delaware Division of the Arts in partnership with the National Endowment for the Arts. This is a new song, but the band, they're called Hurry, or Harry, as some people might say. They're a Philadelphia band, and their song is called Zoned Out, and it's featured on a power pop band release, which has several bands including them. And then they have a new track, which is a collaboration with Gerard Love.